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0: This is a coordinated monthly test of the broadcast stations in our area. Equipment that can quickly warn you during emergencies is being tested. If this had been an actual emergency, such as flash flood, fire, or tornado, official messages would have followed this alert tone. This station serves your local area.
1: The capitals say they've heard explosions. Earlier, Turkey and Pakistan agreed to rapidly deploy forces to Saudi Arabia under a defense alliance agreed in August. The conflict has already displaced tens of thousands of Yemenis. With no signs of negotiations or a ceasefire, the humanitarian situation is expected to worsen.
2: President Trump says threats prompted Washington to remove its bombers from a British airbase in southern England. They left suddenly over the weekend, a week after Britain declared a major incident after intercepting vans apparently on their way to RAF Fairford. Mr. Trump made the comments while speaking with reporters outside the White House.
3: They didn't fly out by accident. But there were some threats, and rather than attempting the enemy, will capture the enemy and beat the enemy, but why should we leave him there? So we moved him around a little bit, not very far.
2: The president's comments appeared to contradict the Secretary of State, Marco Rubio, who called the move routine. Mr. Trump said his administration knows who made the threats. Iran has denied involvement. New York State has declared an emergency in response to a measles outbreak. More than 100 cases have been reported in New York this year, mainly in rural communities. In the neighboring state of Pennsylvania, nearly 300 people have been hospitalized with the disease. Neda Torfik reports from New York.
4: It's been 3 decades since the United States recorded such high cases of measles and since the state faced such a large outbreak. Pennsylvania has so far recorded 5 measles-associated deaths and more than 1,000 cases. Since last year, outbreaks have been reported in Texas, Utah, and South Carolina. With the public health emergency hitting neighboring Pennsylvania hard, Governor Hochul of New York wants to strengthen ongoing efforts to confront the disease by increasing the number of health professionals who can vaccinate and test.
2: The best-selling British author and politician Geoffrey Archer has died. He was 86. He became a Conservative MP before he was 30, but later turned to writing and sold 300 million books in almost 120 countries. In 2001, he was convicted of perjury and went to prison for 2 years, but he later resumed his writing career. World news from the BBC.
5: Hello, everyone.
6: The views expressed in this program are those of the participants alone and do not reflect those of KSFR's management or staff.
5: Hello, everyone, and welcome. I'm Peter Smith, host of this forum because I'm filling in for Jim Falk. This week on the forum, we're going to explore another timely political, social, and cultural issue with thoughtful conversation. Santa Fe is a city with a very strong sense of place, our history, our architecture, our landscape, our neighborhoods, and all of these things help define what makes this city different. But Santa Fe is also a living city. People need homes. Businesses need places to operate. We need transportation, water, infrastructure, public services, and places where people can live, work, and gather. And that raises a fundamental question. How do we grow and change a city while preserving the things that make that city special? The city is currently working on what's being called Santa Fe Forward. It's an update of our general plan and our land use code, and it will help guide future planning and land use decisions. And when you look at the themes in that vision, affordable and attainable housing, sustainability, transportation choices, economic diversity, community services, the built environment, and Santa Fe's unique character, many of them sound familiar. In fact, many of those same goals appear in Santa Fe's 1999 general plan. And just as importantly, we want to know what it takes to get an agreed-upon vision, and how does the community participate in helping make and inform those decisions. To explore all of that, I'm joined by my co-host, Daniel James, and two guests with different perspectives on how Santa Fe grows and changes. Daniel.
7: Thanks, Peter. It's great to be here. Our first guest is Heather Lamboy, director of the City of Santa Fe's Planning and Land Use Department. Heather is at the center of the city's current planning efforts, including the development and implementation of Santa Fe Forward and the Land Use Code. Her perspective gives us an opportunity to understand how the city sees the challenges ahead and how a general plan is supposed to translate from a community vision into policy, regulation, and implementation. Our second guest is Daniel Strongwater, developer and a board member of Friends of Architecture Santa Fe and member of the Housing for Santa Fe Coalition. Daniel brings the perspective of someone who works directly with the built environment and with the rules and processes that determine what can actually be built in Santa Fe. He has been closely following Santa Fe Forward and has raised questions about how the city's planning process, land use regulations, and development policies can better translate community goals into real-world results.
5: So, Heather and Daniel, welcome to the forum. Tonight we're going to look at the general plan as a statement of what Santa Fe wants to be, but also look at the land use code in terms of making it a question of how do we get there. So you can't have one without the other if you're going to have something effective. And Heather wanted to just start with you to just say, can you describe for our listeners the relationship between the general plan and the land use code at a 10,000 foot level, because then we can dive down a little bit.
8: Yes, thank you, Peter. So the general plan in other places is called a comprehensive plan. That is intended to set, to be the vision, to be the guidepost on everything else that we do. And so it's at that 30,000 foot level. It's what we need to refer to long-term, because we have short-term goals and long-term goals, and that general plan provides that opportunity to look forward 20, 25 years, and then figure out how we're going to do that in the near term. The Land Development Code is at that 10,000 foot level, where we need to know where we can place buildings on pieces of property. What are the different setbacks? What are the different development standards? There's a lot that is part of the Land Development Code, including overlay districts like the Historic Districts Ordinance, the Archaeological Ordinance. And so that helps to inform everybody who wants to build on a piece of property, that's the building permit. So from the general plan to the land development code down to the building permit, all of that informs each other in how we develop in Santa Fe.
7: And Heather, what's the current status of both the general plan and the land development code?
8: Well, the exciting thing is that we're updating both at the same time, which is a rare opportunity. We don't get that in other jurisdictions. I've worked in three other jurisdictions, and they're not concurrent, and so there's a lot of disconnect, right? So the general plan is being updated for the first time since 1999. We've done an assessment report, and we are in the visioning phase of that right now, and actually strategic framework phase of how we're going to put everything on a map for the future land use category. The land development code, we have had an adoption on November 19th of the first phase with some really exciting accomplishments, including some affordable housing initiatives that Daniel's group was involved with, as well as many others in developing incentives for affordable housing. We are launching into phase two, which are more community-driven concerns, like how do we design our community, and what do we need to do to improve the development review process, engage with the community and through our early neighborhood notification process? Do we need to retool some things? Mm-hmm. So there's more bigger community-driven issues that are going to be dealt with in this phase two of the code update.
5: And I would just, Daniel, do you have anything you want to add to that? Because it strikes me that the code is how we get it done. So then there's another series of questions which get at the city's effectiveness and changes you're referring to.
9: Thank you, Peter. Yeah, I do just want to reinforce that this really is a generational opportunity. I think when you think about the general plan, what is possible with it is to really imagine what Santa Fe might look like in 2050, which feels a lot further away. And it, you know, there's lots of things about Santa Fe that I think many people would like to see change over time. And it's a real opportunity to be involved in shaping what that change might look like and what is possible in the city of Santa Fe. So I do hope that people listening can plug in and get engaged on this. It's really truly a generational opportunity. As Heather was saying, the last time this happened was in 1999. So
7: is that typical timeline, Heather, in your experience for these things, or should they be more frequently reviewed?
8: So actually I was part of that general plan drafting back in the 1990s. That was pre-kids. Now I have a 25-year-old that just had a baby here in Santa Fe and is trying to make her way in Santa Fe. So I couldn't have imagined that back in the 1990s. We're supposed to update it and do a reevaluation every 5 years. And that wasn't done, partially because of resources. We started in 2010 when I was a senior planner at the city, and then two counselors left the council. They were the champions, and then it just sort of died. So this is a really great opportunity. It is a generational opportunity, and then we need to retool and reevaluate every 5 years. So we didn't do what we were supposed to do.
7: Daniel, I'll take it back to you. I agree, that's a great opportunity to look at that. What are your sort of top three goals and priorities for this?
9: Well, I think one of the issues that I've struggled with, and I know many other people in Santa Fe have struggled with, is that there's a tremendous lack of predictability in the current process required to build or modify structures and the built environment in Santa Fe. And that unpredictability really can be sink or swim for projects that so many people in the community would love to see.
7: Can you give an example of what that means in practice?
9: Sure. I think there's a lot of the land code right now that is written in ways that might be described as cryptic or open to interpretation. And I think there's a real opportunity for us in the land code update and the general plan to get a lot more specific about some of those things. So at the moment, there are lots of pieces of the code that land use staff will interpret on a case-by-case basis. Mm-hmm. Something that we're advocating for is published and public code interpretations, so that once something has been interpreted, you may refer to that interpretation on a future project and not have to relitigate it with the planning department, as an example.
7: Actually, Heather, do you want to respond in maybe just more? Is it sort of like that currently things can go case by case and it's not as formula practiced?
8: Well, it is not one size fits all.
7: Yeah.
8: There's no code in the country that is written so that it addresses each and every circumstance.
7: Right.
8: But we can try to get to more predictable and understandable code. Our code has been modified since 1987 many, many, many times. And things get lost in translation. Forget that you need to modify this part of the code if you're modifying another part of the code. So it's really critical that we make it clear and easy to understand.
7: Do you share that as a goal in your process to get more predictability here?
8: Yes, I do. We have started drafting those code interpretations, and we've just started on a website so that they're posted, but that's just the beginning.
7: Right.
5: And you said you had two or three, so what were the other two?
9: I think another thing that anybody who has looked up a place in town where they'd like to work on a project have noticed that there's a on the current map that shows you what is allowed on different parts of different pieces of the city, it's very granular, and the restrictions are very specific, and it's very difficult to change something from, say, a residential lot where

0: allow for more differing types of uses to happen closer together to enable things like more walkable neighborhoods and less car dependence.
1: And you know, that's exactly what we need to accomplish. And we take a lot of general plan amendments and zoning changes to the governing body regularly. And that doesn't need to happen. We need to write the districts better. So, and the future land use categories, what's allowed according to the general plan, so we don't constantly have to go back and revisit these things.
2: Can I ask a question of, do you, as at the city, do you model what you're working on from other cities and other municipalities as good examples or maybe bad examples of what not to put into the plan and code this time around?
1: Yes, absolutely. We all have experience from different jurisdictions. Our consultants as well, they have experience from more than we do from having worked in them. And it has to be Santa Fe specific, though. We
2: right.
1: can't just copy and paste.
3: And we gave Daniel a shot at two or three things, and I'm wondering, and you have concurred in general with both of them, that those are issues. Have you got a couple of other primary needs that, looking at it from your perspective, that need to change, need to be addressed?
1: The great fault of the general plan that was drafted and adopted in 1999 is that there was no implementation plan. There were approximately 400 goals and policies in that plan. And some of them were achievable. Many of them were not. There was no metric because we want to evaluate ourselves and see if we're doing a good job. And so the intent of the general plan is to set that policy, that North Star, and then have an implementation plan that helps the city make decisions on investments. They say, for instance, roadways, schools, social services, all of those things. And so that is going to be just as important that we didn't have back in 1999 is that implementation plan. And it will provide the council guidance on making sure we make investments across the entire community fairly.
2: Was there anything preventing an implementation plan being implemented within the last 25 years since the plan was done?
1: Nothing was preventing it, but it was not something we did regularly back in the 1990s.
2: Gotcha.
1: It's something that from seeing how we performed over time, we know we need to keep ourselves on track.
2: Right.
0: I think it's quite striking if you review the 1999 general plan, which I don't really wish upon all of our listeners, but the vision and the themes and really the tenets of the general plan still hold very true. They're looking for things like affordable housing and walkable communities and sustainable development. All of the themes remain very true. And I think I've been most struck in reviewing that document with how many additional reviews it called for that are just not happening and have not been happening. In addition to a 5-year revision that 99 general plan called for an annual report to be presented publicly about how we're doing on this general plan. It called for that 5-year review cycle. And I just genuinely believe the folks involved in working on that plan, as Heather can attest to, really did not imagine that it would have the long tail that it has, and that we would have had much more effective policy over time to ensure that we made good on many of those goals. So I think that many of us hope that that implementation plan can be quite strong, have some more teeth to it as we move.
3: And am I correct in inferring from what you're saying and what you have said that an implementation plan would involve an analysis of personnel and the needed, not only the rules, the regulations, and the processes, but also the infrastructure to get the work done, the technology, those kinds of things, but also having, if you don't have enough people to write to do the evaluation and write a plan, you're not going to get an evaluation and you're not going to get a 5-year assessment. So is there going to be that kind of, are we looking at that kind of commitment in this process at some point?
1: Yes. Well, that is sort of a parallel process. So we haven't raised our review fees since 2021, and we did a thorough analysis.

0: analysis of what we recover. We can't collect property tax, unfortunately, like the county does, so we rely on sales tax for the city budget. And that ebbs and flows. And so, but historically, we haven't had enough staff to do what we've really wanted to do. And so we're trying to identify ways so that we can support that and make sure those things happen, because it's important to our community.
1: I think that we see a lot of opportunities for the process to go quicker and smoother. I think one thing that continues to plague any developer or homeowner or anyone trying to do a construction project in town, we still are submitting paper plans. And for a commercial project, we're looking at submitting 6 sets of paper plans. And some of these plan sets can be hundreds and hundreds of pages long, and you're just wheeling them into the land use department in some kind of wheelbarrow. It's a remarkable amount of paper to go through. I think Heather can speak more to some of the issues that creates, but it is a situation where projects are reviewed very slowly with outdated processes in that way. We also think that there's ways that many of the things that slow projects down in town could be moving much faster. Things like the Historic Districts Review Board process, which requires individual homeowners to create historic inventory forms to get status on their house before they can even consider a project. There's just many processes that are major time sucks on city staff that we're hopeful might go away or be minimized to allow for more of the large.
2: So, Daniel, what I hear you saying is that if we had a bit more of an efficient system, that could help the pressures on the staff at the city. But what I'm also hearing is that maybe we just need to have more personnel at the city level to work in this department. Heather, could you tell us how large is your department that you're working with right now?
0: We have approximately 60 employees, and that includes 13,000 inspections every year. We process 6,000 building permits. We also process approximately 45 major cases and then a lot of minor cases. So we have people, you know, 3 building reviewers processing those 6,000 cases in a year. So
2: that's extensive.
0: It's extensive. It truly is. And I've got a great team and they really work their hearts out, but it's
2: Is hard. It a priority to increase the personnel?
0: Yes, actually, we've gotten some feedback from the council recently that they support some additional personnel to make it more efficient.
3: And it strikes me, and tell me if I'm wrong or if I'm right, yay, tell me that, but that what you're describing, you know, the lack thereof on the one hand, and what you would see as greater efficiencies that don't compromise quality, that it really is harmful to local builders as opposed to major national builders who can come in with a huge, no offense to anybody, but a huge amount of capital and live through all sorts of time delays and everything else, whereas a local architect or builder is under a real pressure because they don't have that kind of margin. And therefore, we lose a kind of local flavor to what we're doing. I don't know. Does that make it? I said that poorly.
1: No, I think that's a really wonderful point. And I think anybody driving around Santa Fe and seeing the kind of development that is going up, that is at a large scale, you know, you're seeing it on what's considered a greenfield developments on land that doesn't have existing infrastructure. And a lot of national firms are, you know, they're used to building roads, they're used to building sewers and putting in all their own utilities. And so they're happy to come and take these very large greenfield projects and put up things like all the apartment buildings we're seeing down Airport Road and on the south side. I think what on the other side of things that you're not seeing happening is that we're not seeing a lot of really interesting and lovely infill projects in the city. And I think that has a lot to do with the lack of predictability. I was mentioning how difficult it is to change zoning from on a lot that you might think, oh, that's a really wonderful spot to have a coffee shop or any kind of other local business, and you'll look at the zoning and it's a residential project, and if there's a residential zoned lot and if there's no abutting commercial property to it, that can be a multi-year process to get that land converted from residential to commercial. That also involves public messaging and neighbors come out and complain and public reviews. And so it's a very, very difficult process. And so what you see is you see local developers who need to make sure that they can run a business that doesn't go under. They're pursuing projects like large second homes in Las Campanas, where they know exactly what they're doing, they know how much it's going to cost, and they know that they'll be able to sell it for a certain price. And so we're really losing a lot of the interesting projects that we want to see in places where we already have population, we already have infrastructure, where biking and walking is possible, but just the actually creating those projects is so difficult. We do, I don't mean to say it's not happening at all. There are some developers doing some really wonderful stuff. I want to call out what's happening in the Baca Street Rail Yard and on Shoefly is really wonderful. Palo Santo is doing some really wonderful work out on Parkway and out on West Alameda. There are some developers doing some interesting things. It just is so, so difficult.
2: Are we seeing situations where even large developers are choosing to not work in the community because it's so difficult to get these projects through?
0: Well, the large developers that come to the city, they're the ones that want the green fields. And in, say, for instance, the international building firms like Pulte, it's not easy to have those fit in. Miles Conway with the Builders Association was talking about how expensive infrastructure is, even if you're in a town core. So how can we as a city help, you know, with those infrastructure investments so they're, you know, ready lots that a smaller home builder can build on and not have to make huge infrastructure investments?
2: That's great.
1: I think those also, the infill projects are just such a wonderful opportunity to use less resources in our city. These greenfield developments, they come with new infrastructure that many other departments in the city have struggled to maintain, even if the infrastructure improvements are paid for by the developer. So I'm a very, very strong proponent of infill development, and I hope we can see a lot more of it in town.
3: That's great. We're coming up on the bottom of the hour, and after a short break, Daniel James and I, we're going to continue our conversation with Heather Lamboy, director of the City of Santa Fe's Planning and Land Use Department, and architect and developer Daniel Strongwater. We'll talk about how Santa Fe Forward can move from a vision to implementation, how the city's land use rules can help shape the kind of development in neighborhoods that the community says it wants.
4: Hi, this is Daniel J. from The Beat Goes On. 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Well, after all these years, I finally found a way to extend the fun. Have a place where I can listen to some great music that extends my weekend just a little bit longer. That place is The Beat Goes On, 6 to 8 p.m. every Sunday evening here on KSFR 101.1 FM.
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3: Well, welcome back. I'm Peter Smith, host of The Forum Tonight. And co-host Daniel Janes and I are talking about the future of Santa Fe, and specifically about the city's general plan, Santa Fe Forward, and the land use code. Let's take a dive into Santa Fe Forward. We know the general plan and the code are all part of that, but Heather, talk a little bit about the process and the vision behind Santa Fe Forward, and then Daniel, you feel free to add in. Heather.
0: The first step really was to assess where we are. So some of the things that we found out include the fact that 68% of our zone districts in Santa Fe are single-family zone districts. And that's a problem because it doesn't allow for that mixed-use development that Daniel was referring to and is going to be a big priority of the general plan. Another assessment is where are the areas that are vulnerable and areas of great displacement, also known as gentrification. And that included the area along the West Alameda Corridor. It includes the area in the Hopewell Man neighborhood and also Airport Road. There's a lot of vulnerable populations there. So we really needed to understand what the capacity was for building housing in those areas and also providing for employment opportunities. So that was really critical in identifying where we are and where we need to go. Fully 40% of the people who work here don't live here because they cannot afford a home here. That's a large number, and that helps us, even though we have similar themes from 1999, and it's almost a little heartbreaking that they're still there. We truly need to figure out how we're going to implement that vision. Housing and affordability rose to the top. Mixed-use development, so somebody can walk to work or bike to work, as well as go, you know, shop and be able to get groceries within a walkable distance. That's really important. I mean, that's something we used to have in Santa Fe. There used to be neighborhood grocery stores. And the last one just closed down recently, Johnny's Cash Store on Don Miguel. Mm-hmm. Why can't we have those things? What is preventing us? And so these are all the questions that we're asking ourselves on how we can pave the path forward intentionally, like I don't think we did in 99 with their, a lot of the zoning code wasn't changed at that time. So that was a blocker.
3: So Santa Fe, and then I'll look forward to what you want to throw in, but Santa Fe Forward is informing, is a process larger than the general plan and the code, but informing the general plan, creating a context within which the general plan and the code go forward, sets of values. Is that it?
0: That is correct.
3: Thank you.
1: Yep. And I think a really crucial component of a general plan or a comprehensive plan, as it is called in other places, is something called a future land use map. And the future land use map is what really has, it puts the pen to the paper on what can happen on different pieces of land in town. And the 1999 future land use map that many of us call the FLUM is what has kind of created a lot of the situation that we have in Santa Fe, where so much of that map is covered in single-family residential zoning. So one of the things at the Housing for Santa Fe Coalition that we're really advocating for is the creation or really reinforcement of three major neighborhood centers in Santa Fe, one in the downtown plaza area, one at Midtown, and one at Airport Road, where within each of these neighborhood centers, you might imagine that all of your needs could be met within that small radius. So that you would enable, through that future land use map, you would enable the kinds of commercial and other services that are necessary to live your life within a small radius, as well as denser housing as you get closer to those cores that will become less dense as you move away from them. So that's one of the things that we're hoping to see, but that future land use map that comes out of the general plan and is kind of the connection between that general plan and the land development code is a real tremendous opportunity, and we're really excited to be working with Heather and her staff to see where that is going. I think
0: we're looking at some of the innovative things that we can do based on experience that I had in Florida, where the future land use map land use category can be flexed. So if there are things that change on the ground and we haven't updated the future land use category, somebody could use an adjoining category and flex that 500 feet to allow for an entitle it and not have to go through a plan update. And then what we're going to do is make sure to update this every 5 years. As we update this every 5 years, we can see how the urban area has grown and how it's changed, and so that we can make sure that those categories are still appropriate for the what's on the ground.
2: So there's built-in measures to allow for flexibility.
0: That's what we want to do.
2: Right.
0: Yes.
2: Heather, you were saying earlier that you have a staff of about 60 people that work in your department, but I would imagine through the process of Santa Fe Forward, you must be taking a lot of community input as well. And how do you work through that with people like Daniel, and where you can, I can only imagine the opposing viewpoints that you get from the community input process. And how does that work, and how do you balance those priorities?
0: So the community input, as you bring up a great point, has been exhaustive in the general plan update. Not only do we have a technical working group, which is made up of builders and architects and people in the profession, but the Planning Commission has taken an active role in that whole process, as well as community partners. We understand people's time is valuable. We don't want them to have to come to an open house when they don't have babysitting or anything like that. And so we had created a microgrant program so that these community organizations could do their own engagement, including Indigenous Ways, HomeWise, AARP. There were a lot of different, Girls Incorporated, a lot of different groups that applied for those microgrants and actually have been doing engagement on the ground, so there's not yet another thing a certain group needs to do. Plus, we've gone out into the community and been at the Southside Fedia, at Pride, at a lot of the different community events as well.
1: I think that the community input portion of the general plan actually was, as Heather was saying, very exhaustive, and I want to commend the city on doing that quite well. I think a critique of that is that it was very front-loaded on the process. So there was a lot of community outreach, but it was also asking folks what they want to see without presenting them with options or a plan of what they might respond to. I think another hope we have moving forward is that same style of community input, where it is very intentional and it takes into account people's time and it compensates folks for their time, and it also goes and seeks out the populations of people that are not going to show up at governing body meetings or at H board meetings or whatever it may be, a public comment sessions, when those voices can really have an outsized impact. We really hope to see that those styles of community input can be made somewhat formal within the updates as we move forward as we've been talking about, a 5-year update cycle, or ideally even a shorter update cycle, where you might have community input that is guiding what is happening in those updates.
0: And Daniel, one of the dangers, though, of taking something to somebody that's almost pre-cooked,
1: yes,
0: is that they're like, well, you've already made your decision. Mm-hmm. And so that engagement up front was really important to get those big themes.
1: Yes.
0: And we're going to be coming with the future land use map, but we really need to get that high level community input, not saying, here's a plan, what do you think? Because that gets a lot of criticism as well. So it's, a balancing act, I guess.
1: And it is the case that there will be many, in my understanding anyway, is in the beginning of November, a lot of these draft plans will be published for the community to review and to weigh in on. And I encourage all of you listening to keep an eye out for that on the website, santafeforward.org. And to really take that opportunity to give your feedback, because it is valuable. And as Heather is saying, it does get read, and it is making its way.
2: I hear a lot of synergy between what you both are saying about your priorities for Santa Fe Forward. How do you deal with community impact when people are like, I don't want more people in my neighborhood. I don't want denser populations. I don't need more of these things around here. I'm perfectly fine with the way that I'm living. How do you respond to that kind of a reaction?
0: You have to identify what the fear is. Mm-hmm. So if there's a reaction to a three-story apartment building on Cerritos Road, and maybe that reaction is right because it's designed poorly. So understanding what the fear is helps us to educate better. And, you know, the series of the Friends of Architecture has been involved in the community. There's a livability speaker series that is a community engagement process. That community engagement and outreach is really important, and understanding what those fears are to help allay them where they won't go away completely.
3: But. Yeah, and, you know, it struck me, and check me if I'm wrong on this, but one of the ironies that I heard, and I think it was at one of the early livability series meetings, and they were talking about format-based designs, and the idea of the designs for housing, and they would look at density and all sorts of things that would be pre-approved largely, and that what was happening was that when you talked about density, as a concept, people were very scared about it. When you showed them pictures of what the 8, 10, 12 different form-based structures might look like that would improve and increase density, they thought they looked great. So there's something about how these things are presented. And to me, the fundamental irony, if I'm right, and I'd be interested in your comments on all of this, is that in the historic district, density is there. It's there in form, it's there in format. And in fact, the irony is that it's more difficult to recreate that kind of density now in other parts of the city, which is something that could extend the historic sense of community in this community to other neighborhoods. That's a lot of stuff.
1: But. No, that is it. You're exactly right, Peter. And it not only is it difficult, it is outright illegal to build in the style of the buildings surrounding the plaza in most mm-hmm. of the city. I think it is absolutely the case that the part of Santa Fe that most people attribute to having the most charm and to being the part of the city they enjoy the most are these places where dense development was grandfathered in. And it happened because at the time people didn't have cars and it was a much more effective way to build. I think it was also another thing that is very common in Santa Fe are these family compounds where, you know, you would have a baby and you'd add a room to your house, or your cousins would come to town and you'd build them a room in the yard or whatever it may be, and you end up with these really dense, varied, very vernacular architecture of houses being created to fit the need and the size of the family. And I think that, I guess to come back to some of the density, and I think one of the things that is not well appreciated is that one of the points that Heather was making earlier, that so few of the people that support the service industries in Santa Fe and the general working class of Santa Fe do not live here anymore. A starter home is not affordable in Santa Fe. Folks are moving to Rio Rancho to commute to town so that they can have a job in Santa Fe and afford a place to live that gives them enough space. I think there's often arguments about water and how we don't have enough water. And so I think to allay a lot of that, one of the best things we could possibly do is to build denser, closer together on existing infrastructure where, you know, you an apartment building per capita uses significantly less water than, say, a 6,000 square foot house in Las Campanas. So
0: we need to get out of our own way.
1: Yes.
0: And there are ways like modeling the family compound and blowing away the existing zoning standards with setbacks and all of that. Truly, we need to just be, you know, concerned about safety. If these houses are really close together, are they safe? And then that's all that should matter. truly, because that's how it was done with the family compound. And the other, there are other simple things like current building code standards require two sets of stairs, which makes for those boxy buildings. So how can we modify the building code so that it's just as safe of a building, but it can be much more interesting instead of having to have the stairs define the structure, not...
2: Are these examples of things that are going to change?
0: Yes, the hope is that we would allow for the compound to happen again.
2: Great.
0: And we would change the building code so that we can make sure that there are different innovative housing types.
2: Too. And then my follow-up question, Daniel, on what you were saying about the affordability here in Santa Fe and people not living in town, is there any evidence to suggest that if the code changes were to allow for more dense housing, that some of these people would actually then choose to live here in Santa Fe? Is there any anecdotal from other municipalities that this has happened, that is real?
1: I think one of the best data points we have is that we are in the midst of a multifamily building boom. So there are a tremendous amount of multifamily apartments going up around town. And the result is that for the first time in a very long time, I don't have the numbers handy, but rents are coming down. And that is a very good sign. rents have not been affordable. That is not, I'm not talking about buying housing in that specific example, but I think it's a great example of true data that is showing that when you add units, the prices can come down, and people have an opportunity to get a foothold in the market in a way that they haven't been able to before. And I think that's exactly what we want to see. And when you look at allowing for greater density in tighter neighborhood centers, what you end up with is a lot of units that are not, you know, a three-bedroom, three-bathroom house. You'll end up with things like studio apartments, one-bedroom apartments or one-bedroom flats or whatever it may be, that or just much smaller, tighter housing designs. So, you know, you'll get a 1,200 square foot house with three bedrooms in it, as opposed to a lot of what we've been seeing, which is like these mega 6,000 plus square foot right. homes. And so when you encourage density, you end up de facto creating housing that is more affordable and that allows people to get a foothold in the market, whether it's the rental market with rents coming down where you might be able to save a little bit, or whether it is a more of an entry style home, which Santa Fe is no stranger to. I mean, we have enormous neighborhoods where the entire goal was building entry-level housing. You know, we're talking about Casa Solana, Casa Alegre. There's all of these parts of town where there was a building boom decades ago where, you know, builders came in and they would put down hundreds of entry-level homes.
2: There was an article in the paper the other day of a new development for apartments in the Midtown campus that is designed specifically for working-class people, small, one-bedroom units that is designed for the people. It's wonderful. Is there plans for more of that kind of developing?
0: Yes. Yeah, actually, the Midtown Master Plan requires that 30% of the housing that's built on the property is affordable. And that means below 120% of the area median income, which includes city employees, firefighters, all of that, and down to the deeply affordable needs, for instance, those who are transitioning out of being unhoused and need something to start and transition up to more formal housing opportunities.
2: You triggered me for my next question, which is about the percentages of developments having affordability housing in them and the concept of the fee in lieu of. And it was proposed just recently that maybe that fee should be greatly increased so as to not to disincentivize the developers to pay that fee. Is that moving forward?
0: Yeah, there are two schools of thought about that. So affordable housing recently moved to be part of the Planning and Land Use Department, which I think has been a great synergy.
2: Great.
0: And the The need for having housing built on site, there's been some movement on that. There's been a couple of development proposals where in multifamily scenarios, there have been actual affordable units provided. But that's really the intent, is to get something on site.
1: But I think the fee in lieu of discussion is a much greater issue. I don't want to necessarily conflate it with the objectives and the goals of the general plan and the land development code. I do want to say that the general plan is really about, it's about setting the rules. It's like we have a board game and somebody has to set the rules, and that's really what the general plan is about. The general plan is not about saying we are going to have we are going to build this exact building on this exact plot right now. That is really for, you know, the public market to come in and do. But at the moment, the situation is such that people have great ideas that they want to come see built in Santa Fe, and they just can't do it for whether it's the zoning or the unpredictability or whatever it is. So really this general plan and this kind of generational opportunity we have is about setting the rules, setting the playing field to enable developers and people with great ideas, great ambitions to come to Santa Fe and make those a reality. I also don't mean to suggest that it needs to come from somewhere else. I think one of the real shames we're seeing in Santa Fe is that, you know, there are families that have been here for generations and generations, and their kids come up and they want to move back to town and live in Santa Fe, and they just can't afford it. And so really this is about allowing for, you know, generational families to stay, young families to stay, people to build a life here in Santa Fe and live where they work and get on their bike to go to work instead of getting their car and commute for 45 minutes. And it's really a generational opportunity, and it is something that I'm really hopeful that we're going to see something great out of in the collaborations we have going.
3: So with these things in mind, it struck me as I was listening, watching, reading the newspaper and all of that, that Midtown turned a corner two or three years ago when it effectively was, the authority was given a different kind of status or authority. And again, with the recent discussions about the Hopewell District and defining that district in a certain way and saying we want to protect it, et cetera, and maybe a similar thing that can be done on the south side in the Airport Road area, which is the third area. But are there things to be learned from Midtown or from what we're now looking at Hopewell and what we want to preserve and encourage? Are there things to be learned that could be used elsewhere in the northern and eastern and western, as well as the southern parts of the city? Just interesting.
0: I think what we can learn from the Midtown process that can be applied in other places, as development is getting started there, a lot of those approvals are administrative. And we really do want to move to more administrative processes. When I was working in Colorado, we had administrative 300-lot subdivisions. So why can't we do that here? So we need to think about the professional staff and then the applicants who are also professionals in their field, really being able to manage that process and not have to engage the public, but not have to go through so many public hearing processes. So that's a really critical piece. Also, controlling for gentrification is something that cities across the country deal with. And so the reference is the Hopewell Mann Neighborhood Stabilization Plan. The expectation is, because it's close in, we've seen a lot of change in the Baca area. Mm-hmm. Hopewell Mann is next because it's really close to town. It provides that opportunity to bike, to work, and all of that. So how can we really preserve the character of that neighborhood and keep the longtime families in that area? So that's really, truly the intent, is to unlike the east side of, you know, the historic area where a lot of these families have moved out, try to keep them in those really culturally rich communities.
1: I think that we also see a lot of opportunity to take a lot of the kind of the form of construction on the east side and share it more broadly in the city. I think there's a lot of those development patterns that people really enjoy being in because they're human scale. We'd like to see that kind of development move throughout the city. I also want to call out that there has been a movement to sort of keep development out of the historic districts, and that's something that I think is a problem, that we want to see housing absorbed throughout the entire city. We don't want to see Airport Road bear the burden of all new development. We want to see great new development happening, affordable housing happening, small units, infill units happening throughout the entire city. We all need to share the wealth. We all need to share the burden of finding homes for our fellow Santa Feans. And so I think there's a lot to be learned from some of the sort of architectural patterns and the design patterns that we see on the east side. We hope that kind of density and that kind of connectivity can be replicated, you know, on Midtown and on the south side as well, and that it isn't all, that the development burden isn't all borne by some of these parts of the city that don't have quite as long of a history in the current built form.
3: You know, it just strikes me as we're sort of moving towards the end here, but what you're describing, to me, both of you, with slightly different points of view and perspectives, of course, is it will avoid the mistake that is made so often at national levels, at regional levels, at state levels, and community levels, which is you don't see what you should have done until it's too late. And once it's too late, it is too late. And if we, and I was reading today about the country of Spain, which is in turmoil because it's being bought, so much of its housing, by out-of-country people with a lot of money. And how do you unwrap that mess? And so now let's just boil it down to nice little Santa Fe. You know, it strikes me that what we're wrestling with here is how to not let that happen in Santa Fe and have it still be, in 25 years or 30 years, a community that is, if you will, owned by and controlled by the local folks who have the agency to determine what their community looks like and what they want it to be, as opposed to forces from afar. Is that?
1: I think that's also, I just also want to make a point that currently, that there's so much administrative process and public comment that happens on a per project basis. I think for this kind of vision to come to fruition, really where all that public comment should happen is on this general plan level, on this land development code level, where we get all that community input. We put together a plan that's quite solid, that reflects the needs of the city, and it reflects the needs of the citizens. And then we can kind of get out of our own way, as Heather was saying, and let it all happen.
0: Well, and the public comment, though, is really important. I respectfully disagree when it comes to development proposals. You know, lots of times people's largest investment is their home, and so they're very protective of that. Sometimes that is really a positive thing because they have positive input. Sometimes it's not. But truly trying to work with the community, I think a lot of the code review and all of that takes longer than those community engagement pieces.
3: And could I just also, to me, people with a greater assumption of their own personal power and impact can excessively affect or have impact on a public process like that. And it, if I'm correct, I've heard both of you talk about finding ways to do the public input so that everybody has a voice. And the idea of having subgroups, the Girls Inc., Somewise, the Chainbreakers, you're trying to make sure the voices are heard. Okay, that music means that we're done, and you two have been fabulous. Heather, Daniel, thank you both for joining us and helping us better understand the challenges and the possibilities facing Santa Fe as the city plans for the future.
2: Next week, Jim Falk will be back at the Forum, And as election season begins tomorrow with early voting, we're looking forward to our gubernatorial election. And while the candidates have chosen to not hold a debate, they will be on the forum on October 26th to have a separate conversation with Jim there.
3: And for Daniel, James, and me, thanks for spending part of your evening with us. I'm Peter Smith, and it's Lights Out at the Forum.
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0: BBC News with Roisin Hasty. Fighting has intensified between the Houthis and Saudi-led forces in Yemen. The coalition says it struck Houthi military sites in Hodeidah and elsewhere along the Red Sea coast. Ella Bicknell reports.
11: As well as targets around the Bab el-Mandeb Strait, the Yemeni government, backed by Saudi Arabia, says it's launched an offensive on the Houthi-held capital, Sana'a. The Houthis say they've carried out strikes on Saudi Arabia, targeting Riyadh's main airport, an oil refinery, and a military base. Saudi Arabia has not commented, but reporters in the capital say they've heard explosions. Earlier, Turkey and Pakistan agreed to rapidly deploy forces to Saudi Arabia under a defense alliance agreed in August. The conflict has already displaced tens of thousands of Yemenis. With no signs of negotiations or a ceasefire, the humanitarian situation is expected to worsen.
0: President Trump says threats prompted Washington to remove its bombers from a British airbase in southern England. They left suddenly over the weekend, a week after Britain declared a major incident when it intercepted vans near RAF Fairford. Six people were arrested over a suspected terror plot and subsequently released on bail. Mr. Trump's comments appeared to contradict the Secretary of State, Marco Rubio, who called the move routine. These people live near to the base.
12: Well, I feel quite happy that they've gone because it's less of a target now, Fairford, and so it makes me feel a bit safer.
13: Personally, I'm quite pleased they've gone because of it's just been quite noisy.
0: The best-selling British author and politician Geoffrey Archer has died. He was 86. He sold 300 million books in almost 120 countries. Ione Wells reports.
14: A Conservative MP before he was 30, he had to step down after a disastrous investment brought financial ruin. Writing restored his fortune, his books sold in their millions. Margaret Thatcher made him deputy party chairman. In 1986, he resigned over newspaper claims he'd slept with a sex worker but won £500,000 in the subsequent libel action. Just over a decade later, he was the Tory candidate for Mayor of London, until a friend revealed Archer had asked him to provide a false alibi in the libel trial. He went to prison for 2 years. He later resumed his writing career, but his dreams of a political career never recovered.
0: British members of Parliament are calling for an independent review into the death of a British trader who exposed evidence of links between the late sex offender Jeffrey Epstein, the US Commerce Secretary Howard Lutnick, and King Charles's brother Andrew Mountbatten-Windsor. The call follows the death by suicide of Simon Andries, an ex-employee of Mr. Lutnick's former firm BGC. He reported his concerns over business connections between the men to the British financial watchdog, the Financial Conduct Authority, in 2018. World News from the BBC.
15: 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Phone number down here is 505-510-5737. That's 510-KSFR. And tonight's show is made up of songs recorded in 1946. Yeah. And I'm going to open up with a very, very classic song, famous in New Mexico, by Nat King Cole, and a tune called Get Your Kicks on Route 66.

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Gordon's in town. I got a dollar and a quarter, and I'm just Randy Clown. 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I got 50 cents more that I'm gonna

0: Well, what you say, baby? You look ready as Mr. Freddy this black. How about you and me going spinning at the track?
1: What's that, homie? 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
0: Well, what's your pleasure, treasure? You call the plays, I'll dig the ways.
1: Hey, Daddy-o, I'm not so crude as to drop my mood on a square from way back. I'm in there and have to dig life with Father, and I mean Father Slack.
0: Well, baby, your play gives my wig a solid flip. You snap the whip, I'll make the trip.

1953. These songs were all recorded in 1946. My friend Hap Paul from Hot Wax and Cool Tunes always said the best music was recorded before 1950. That was Louis Jordan and Buzz Me, Buzz Me. Freddie Martin before that, Bumble Boogie. Freddie Slack with Ella Mae Morris and the House of Blue Lights. Again, Louis Jordan and Let the Good Times Roll. And Nat King Cole open us up with Get Your Kicks on Route 66. Hap, by the way, was born in 1946. Passed away just recently. Okay, I'm going to get moving right along here. Here's Gene Krupa with Anita O'Day and Boogie Blues.

Yeah, that's some Sonny Thompson there with the South Side Boogie. Yeah, some great piano on that one. Okay, I'm going to change the pace just a little bit. We're doing tunes, of course, from 1946. Here's Billy Hughes, Pals of the Pecos, and Milk Cow Blues.

0: That was the Fat Boy Rag by Bob Wills. And before that, the Delmore Brothers and the Hillbilly Boogie, and recorded in 1946. All right, I'm going to play a message. I'm going to be right back with more.
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0: All right, we're back. This is Andrew Sisters with Les Paul and a tune called Rumors Are Flyin'.

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Tex Benacki with Glenn Miller, Hey Baba Rebop. Dinah Shore with Spade Cooley before that, Doing What Comes Naturally. Andrews Sisters with Bing Crosby, South America, Take It Away. And Andrews Sisters before that with Les Paul and Rumors Are Flying. All right. Gonna move right along. Here's Alvino Ray and Cement Mixer, Putty Putty.

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4: 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This is BC Blue Monday, and the phone number down here is 505-510-5737. That's 505-510-5737. Tonight, I'm playing songs recorded in 1946, some 80 years ago. I'm going to start this set with Louis Armstrong and Blues for Yesterday.

I like to sit by the fireside, dreaming of the days gone past. I like to sit by the fireside, dreaming of the days gone past. Wondering why those happy hours were never meant to last. I got a memory in Chicago and a memory in New Orleans. Memory in St. Louis to come back in my dreams. I got a whole gang of memories, and every time it seems I mean my memories are also far apart. Some bad man's got my woman, and the blues have got my heart. Got the blues.

Cab Calloway, of course, with Honey Dripper. Big Joe Turner with My Gal's a Jockey. Duke Ellington, Come to Daddy Do. And Louis Armstrong opened that set with Blues for Yesterday. So there are a lot of different genres there in 1946. Here's Lightnin' Hopkins, Katie May.

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0: Carter Family with that one, Jealous Hearted Me. Johnny Bond before that, So Round, So Firm, So Fully Packed. And Danny Barker and his wife, Blue Lou Barker, Don't You Feel My Leg. Maria Muldaur made a big hit out of that back when. Let's see, Louis Jordan, Reet Petit and Gone, and Lightnin' Hopkins, Katie May. Started that great set. All right, I got to play a message here, one last message, and we'll be right back.
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What's the good of my caring if somebody else is sharing those arms with me? Though you have another, I can't have another. 'Cause you see, honey,

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And yet, in my heart I knew, dear, that somebody else was kissing you.

Couple tunes there by the Ink Spots, Prisoner of Love and the Gypsy. Here we go. and by the Ink Spots. And before that was Killer Diller Blues by Memphis Minnie, great guitar player, blues singer of the day. The day being 1964. And here's Arthur Crudup and Big Boy, and doing a song that Elvis made a big hit out of, but I think Arthur Crudup did a pretty big job of it himself.

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Girls, give him what he wants anytime he wants it, without a single word to say. You know you got to cater to these men, because if you don't, they're gonna find new chicks outside to do the same things you want. Find out what he likes and how he likes it, and give it to him just that way. You can't give a man lollipops if you know he's simply crazy about good old-fashioned pork chops. And you can't feed a man a gorgeous salad dish and you know he's simply wild about gefilte fish. Now, a steak may feed a man in the morning, all right, but you can't expect to satisfy a man with steak all night. Now, if he tells you he's got a large meeting every night, then you chicks ain't handling your business right. You just got to find out what he likes and how he likes it, then give it to him just that way. You got to give him what he wants anytime he wants it, without a single word.

0: may be kind of cute and sort of young in years, but some of these old dames climb hills without shifting gears. Now, you may be able to handle him when he's out in a crowd, but Manny Rooster lost a worm because he crowed too loud. Now, you might be able to boss some little these slick chicks, but you can't teach these old hens no brand new tricks. And a man is like a bulldog. If your chain ain't strong, well, then he might go sneaking out after any old little cat that might come along. So, find out what he likes and how he likes it. Then you give it to him just that way or vice versa. You understand what I'm trying to say, girl? You know, you got to simply satisfy that man.
1: Couple songs there by Gladys Bentley, 1946, dressed in a white tuxedo and top hat, cross-dresser, and, well, kind of famous for the day. 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

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Tonight, starting off with a couple of tunes about October. Maybe songs that kind of feel like October. Then maybe a couple tunes about the Far East. Closing out with some klezmer classics.

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And some songs about October. Yeah, first we heard Dark is the Night, sung by Mark Burness, one of the great Soviet actors who sang that song during World War II. The lyrics are about, a soldier out on the steppe and he doesn't hear anything but the whistling of the bullets and he's thinking about home. I think I first heard that song on Instagram somewhere, some reel collection or something like that. After that, we heard two tunes about October. Harpslied by Bela Schechter Gottesman, who came from Western Ukraine and lived in the Bronx in the 50s, wrote her own original tunes. And Poetry, and that's her song describing the seasons changing into October. And last we heard the song October by Yael Strom and Ha Pastrami. Interestingly, Yael Strom made a documentary about the Jewish autonomous zone in far eastern Russia, deep in Siberia on the border with China, the capital of which is the city of Birobidzhan. And we're about to hear two songs about that little town way out in the taiga. First, a little lullaby and then a more upbeat tune, both about the city of Birobidzhan, before a little tune about Kazakhstan and one more tune about Odessa. Don't go anywhere.

zurück zu zum Sider, sein blassen Gesicht und hebt an Pamela zu sagen. Bi Yeshiva shel Malo, bi Yeshiva shel Mato, anu matiri lispaleli mavaryonim. Und von seinen Augen atrer noch atrer, es faul nach Riebe sein von ihm. In der Reus

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1: 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Four tunes there. The first two were about Birobidzhan, the little town in far eastern Russia. First one was a lullaby about that town. Another one was an upbeat tune, which was used in the 1930s to promote folks to move there. Afterwards, Kazakhstan by Yiddish Glory, a tune about some folks who were sent to Kazakhstan and Central Asian republics during World War II. And that's a little tune they wrote expressing their angst at being taken from their homes and sent there and their wish to build a new and beautiful life in Central Asia. Quick word from the radio station, then more tunes.
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0: Hey everybody, and welcome once again to Mark Jr.'s Hi-Fi House Party for the next 2 hours. As we do every week, we'll be playing songs from across the decades up into the present day, and including all segments of the sonic spectrum. Tonight, those sounds will include Charlie Parker, Tab Falco, two bands called the Wailers, and Jack Oblivion. And of course, it's all on KSFR, White Rock Santa Fe, and KSQR Cuesta Taos. So let's go.
1: This is our version of Misery Lou. So don't be true to Misery Lou, whoever she is.

Charlie Parker on alto, Miles Davis on trumpet, Tommy Potter on bass, and the great Max Roach on drums. To start things jumping without wasting too much time, the Bird, Groovin' High.

That was the Wailers. The Wailers from the Pacific Northwest, one of the all-time great garage bands, and kind of help invent the sound we came to know as garage rock. Wailers, Out of Our Tree. And before that, you heard that other band called the Wailers. A very early cut by the Wailers and Bob Marley. It's called Put It On. And it's on on one of their early albums. It's got a great cover. They're called the Wailin' Wailers. And it identifies them as Jamaica's top-rated singing sensations. So there you go. Two bands called the Wailers. Thousands of miles apart, both absolutely great, as you certainly know by now. Okay, this is Mark Oswald. Welcome to another night of the house Hi-Fi House Party. We'll be here till midnight. And as I used to say, and I haven't been saying it too much lately, we guarantee that everything we play is an absolute high fidelity sound, enough to please even the most discriminating listener. What else did you hear from that first set, starting from the top? You heard Dick Dale's classic Miser Lou, but recorded live by the Bobby Fuller Four, better known, of course, for their big hit, I Fought the Law and the Law Won. But Bobby Fuller did some surf rock before he got into that straight rock and roll. And that version's on a collection called El Paso Rock. Number two, more early recordings. Bobby Fuller was from El Paso. Of course, he died tragically in L.A. soon after he hit it big. Then you heard four pieces by the great Charlie Parker, recorded live in the 1940s. The first two cuts, Groovin' High and Coco, were recorded at the Royal Roost, the Midtown Jazz Club in Midtown Manhattan, that claimed to be the birthplace of bop. I was looking them up here and found a great picture. It was like of a napkin or a card for the Royal Roost. And it's got a picture of a chicken taking pictures. And it says, watch the birdie. And this chicken is called Princess Shirley the Chicken. And the Royal Roost, besides Charlie Parker, was the home of Savory Golden Southern Fried Chicken, and it's also identified as New York's grooviest spot. The Royal Roost, Charlie Parker. You heard Groovin' High, Coco, Round Midnight, and Rocker. Yes, before rock and roll, someone was recording a song called Rocker. Then you heard Satisfied Mind, the classic gospel tune. That one was by Robert Gordon. You heard Blackout by From France, the Limoneras and the Dynamite Shakers. I'm finding recently that somehow France, who back in the classic days couldn't make a rock and roll record, has gotten very good at it. The Limoneras and Dynamite Shakers. You heard The Face of Youth Today by this new music by a band called The Sharp Pens. Their album's called Mod Mayday. And sounds a whole lot like British Invasion rock. And then you heard the two Wailers bands from Jamaica, I'm gonna Put It On, and Out of Our Tree by the Wailers. Okay, this is Mark Oswald, and we really appreciate you tuning in for the late night show. Here's a guy who goes by the name El Rego.

Wanna go on a joyride with us? How about you?

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That was, of course, one of our favorites, Mr. Alejandro Escovedo, doing a song called Bury Me off of his album Echo Dancing from a couple of years ago, when he re-recorded a lot of the good songs from his catalog and really kind of transformed them a lot. He toured and played on the Plaza after that album came out. It was it's a short show, kind of stopped at exactly an hour, but for that hour, it was really great. Okay, this is Mark Oswald. We're into the second hour of the Hi-Fi House Party. Really appreciate you sticking around. We always, as I always say, we like it when we have an audience here on the late night shows on KSFR. Let me tell you what you heard on the rest of that set. You started off with a singer called El Rego from Benin. In fact, he's known as the godfather of Benin funk. That's from an album called El Rego, which is a collection of vintage 45s. And he's on that with his band, The Commandos. Okay, you also heard Trunk Music, also from a foreign band, Los Plantronics, who sound kind of like a California surf band, but they're from Oslo. It's a 9-member band. Heard Tears of Rage, of course, the first thing most of us ever heard on an album by the band. It kicked off music from Big Pink, and written by Bob Dylan and Richard Manuel during the famous basement tape sessions. There's not much better in terms of a song and recording than Tears of Rage. You heard The Storm by Little Esther Phillips. There's some good thunder sound effects, which caused heck with my sound levels here in the studio, but thought we needed to play something like that. I know we've had some good weather the last couple of days, and it's good to see the sunshine, but we had a lot of needed storms there for a while, so Little Esther Phillips, that's her song, The Storm. You heard Honey, I'm Too Old for You from a Memphis boy, Jack Oblivion. It's from his album American Slang. You heard How Great Thou Art, done up in funk gospel style by the Sensational Saints. Their song appears on a great collection, if you can find it. It's called Forge Your Own Chains, heavy psychedelic

0: Ballads and Dirges, 1968 to 1964. And you heard Everything Crash by the Ethiopians, one of the, I'd say, top 50 reggae songs ever. And it's so applicable to today's political and world situation. And when you hear policemen in that song, just insert ICE agents and it really comes up to date. All right. 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Well, it's nighttime, so tonight or tomorrow. Anyway, so we're going to get back to music. What do we got here? We're going to take a little extended dip into the world of Tab Falco and the Panther Burns.
1: I'm going to do a number for you called Sway.

Alright, a little tune from The Boss. Really cool song off this Letter to You album. Sounding very Dylan-ish on that. Janie Needs a Shooter. He actually gave the title of that song to Warren Zevon back in the day, who turned it into a different song. So we got two Janie Needs a Shooter songs now. They're both pretty good. Bruce Springsteen for you. Not very often on the Hi-Fi House Party. That's a really good album, though, Letter to You. Okay, you also heard on that set three. We started off with three songs by Tab Falco and the Panther Burns. It's off an album called Nashville Sessions Live at Bridgestone Arena Studios. It's from a few years ago. And he and the band just went in and cut their live show. And what you heard three cuts. You heard Sway. That's an old 1950s pop song. My other favorite version is by Dean Martin. Then you heard Have I the Right. That's a cover of a British Invasion hit from a group called the Honeycombs. Famous in some circles because they had a female drummer, and that was a female with the male band was just unheard of back in the day. And the woman played drums, made a very nice presentation with her beehive hairdo on Ed Sullivan. Then you heard Master of Chaos, that's Tab's own song. You also heard, of course, Son House doing Preaching Blues. He's going to become a preacher in the Baptist church so he don't have to work. Love is Strange by Mickey and... No, we didn't hear it. Okay, the wrong song came up on me. That wasn't Love is Strange. It was Mickey and Sylvia. Here, let me get the name of the song. No Good Lover. Of course, Love is Strange was their big hit. But they were great, and Mickey went on to become a major guitar player. He played on sessions with the Drifters, Ray Charles, Ruth Brown, Big Joe Turner, Louis Jordan, Coleman Hawkins, Dion, and others. So you heard some of that good guitar in that cut. Then you heard Bruce, Janie Needs a Shooter. Okay, what else have I got for you here? I guess I just wanted to tell you to listen to another KSFR late night show. It's Wednesdays, 10 to midnight, Undercurrent. Your host is Sean Conlon, a KSFR veteran. You never know what he's going to play. And here's how he describes it. A trip to the moon on gossamer wings. A cheap holiday in other people's misery. A one-way ticket to Palookaville. So tune in to Undercurrents 10 to midnight on Wednesdays. Okay, we're going to get back to music. Here's a Neil Young cover for you.

Okay, that's about going to wrap it up for tonight. Please come back next Monday night, 10 to midnight, for the Hi-Fi House Party. In the meantime, remember, we're all in this together. Let's get through it together. Adios. Mark Oswald signing off.

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4: Good evening. I'm Gary Storm, and this is Oil of Dog, and I'm here to bring you all kinds of music with nothing but love.

Good evening, gents and lady men, and welcome to another Oil of Dog. Progressive rock is the term associated with complex, complicated, eclectic music that generally requires a high level of virtuosity on the part of the musicians. It is rock music by virtue of its incorporation of rock guitars, drums, keyboards, and vocal styles. But it abandons danceable beats and verse-chorus song structures in favor of large-scale compositions of spectacular intricacy. Progressive musicians experiment with all the elements of music: time signature, instrumentation, compositional structures, harmony, timbre, and lyrical subject matter. Songs often, if not usually, have different segments or movements, which integrate extended instrumental jams, improvisations, and solos. The compositions borrow themes, tropes, and techniques from classical, jazz, world, and folk music. The musicianship of the performers is dazzling and sometimes miraculous. I am going to begin tonight's Oil of Dog with four examples of progressive rock, all before 1975, and each from a different European nation. None of this music is well known or well remembered, but I think you will be delighted at what you hear.

0: early 1970s European progressive rock, and I started off with a group from France called Ange, which means angel. Ange was formed by two brothers, Francis and Christian Descamps, and that was a song called Tel Quel, which means as is or as it is, from their album which was called Caricature, which is, of course, caricatures. As always, please forgive my mispronunciations. Then we heard a group from England called Stackridge. That was a song called The Volunteer from their Extravaganza album. Stackridge had enduring success as a progressive band and reemerged as recently as 2015. Interestingly, two members of the band, Andy Davis and James Warren, formed the group The Corgis in 1977, whose hit you will remember, Everybody's Got to Learn Sometime. And then from Germany, we heard a band called Annexus Quam. The name of that band is not German, but rather Latin. Annexus is the perfect passive participle of annecto, which means tied, fastened, connected, attached, annexed, or related by blood. Quam means to be rather than to seem. In other words, to be real rather than to merely appear real. Thus, the name of the band, Annexus Quam, means something like truly connected. They put out two albums, and this one, Osmosis, has an elaborate cover with fold-up triangular flaps. You can see a picture of it on the Oil of Dog Facebook page. And while you're there, you might want to check out the Oil of Dog swag page for t-shirts and coffee mugs and the like. The songs on this album have no names, and so I played for you Side 1, Cut B. Finally, we heard a group from Italy called Le Orme, which means the footprints. I played a song called La Porta Chiusa, which means the door closed or the closed door. That was from their album called Uomo di Piazza, which means ragman. Le Orme is still performing. I'm Gary Storm. I'll be back.
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3: Alt folk or alternative folk refers to acoustic musicians who infuse traditional folk sounds with non-folk chord patterns, instrumentation, and subject matter. While alt folk today calls to mind Tallest Man on Earth, Annie DeFranco, and Iron and Wine, alt folk has a long, rich tradition that predates the psychedelic era of the 1960s. Wacky, completely irreverent, and iconoclastic folk musicians have been around for a long time. I'm going to play for you some 1960s alt folk. But before I play some wild, thought-provoking songs, let's listen to some musings by Joe Rogan.
4: Give me some love. Come on, warm it up. What the fuck are you people doing? One of the top comics working today. You're gonna love him. He's taping his new CD. My brother, Mr. Joe Rogan.
5: Hey, what's up? What's up, San Francisco? Thanks for coming out. I'm recording a CD, so you guys are all gonna be a part of that shit. I need to put a CD out because nobody even knows I'm a fucking comedian. I got a real problem. It's that fucking Fear Factor guy. That guy does comedy? Oh shit, let's go. Fear Factor! People come up to me like any of that shit was my idea. All the time, people come up to me in the street like, dude, where the fuck did you come up with that? Come on, man. This is me every day at work. Really? And they said they would do it? What the fuck is wrong with people? No, dude, I'll keep going. I got a mortgage. Come on, mic me up. Let's do it. Fuck it. Gotta pay the bills, bitch. Can't fucking believe that was a real show. I thought that fucking thing was gonna be canceled immediately. For real, that's why I was willing to do it in the first place. I was like, what are you gonna do? You're gonna sick dogs on people. Oh, okay, I'll host that. How long is that gonna last? 4 years later, I'm standing in front of a chick with a mouthful of animal dicks going, you can do it, you hang in there! Do not give up! Concentrate! Breathe! Every now and then I'll be like right in the middle of it, I'll just go, what the fuck am I doing? There's a girl with a mouthful of animal dicks and I'm telling her, you can get more in there. And she's listening to me. And that's my job? Oh, my guidance counselor owes me a fucking apology. That dude lacked vision. If you ever watch that show and go, wow, that guy looks high. Oh, fuck, do I get high before that show. Oh, I have to. There's no other way to do it. I wouldn't show up. I can't. After like season one, I would just get so fucking high that I couldn't even read the script. Sometimes I get so high, I just start tripping out on words. Like, how weird is it we all agree that this little symbol means a certain thing? I mean, think about how many people had to agree to that. That's fucking crazy. How did they even tell each other about it? I mean, weren't they just like hunting and gathering and shit? How'd they have time to do that? Aren't words like a form of telepathy? I mean, I'm making noises with my mouth and you're reading my fucking mind. That's what's going on here, really. You're like, bro, there's a guy hanging by his ankles. You want to start? Fuck him. Fear's a factor for that guy.

Civil authorities have issued a child abduction emergency for all of New Mexico, effective until October 6, 2001:05 a.m. Mountain Daylight Time. Suspect, Joshua Garcia, 33 yo. Armed and dangerous.

the West. When you hear me singing, boy, you would think it was the very, very best. Yes, that's why. I wish I knew just how to sing. I'd make records, send them all over the country. I'd make this whole darn country ring.

0: Seriously,
1: 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I'm just explaining why I'd like to learn how to sing them songs. Forget about learning how to sing. 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
0: Okay.

0: I began with Joe Rogan discussing fear, and then some perplexing examples of alt-folk from the 1960s. First was the Fugs and their immortal song Nothing, but everything the Fugs did was immortal because they are one of the greatest protectors of the First Amendment in the music world. They were formed by Ed Sanders, one of the greatest poets who ever lived, Tuli Kupferberg, a brilliant avant-garde poet, Ken Weaver played drums, and Peter Stampfel and Ken Weber from the Holy Modal Rounders were also members. To continue with the superlatives, the Fugs recorded on the ESP Disc record label, which I have often extolled as one of the greatest record labels of all time. Then we heard the magical group Pearls Before Swine. They were formed in Florida by Tom Rapp, who also recorded on the ESP record label, and that was their beautiful song, Another Time. Then we heard Bongo Joe. He was a street musician who played in various Gulf Coast cities in Texas. In 1969, some loony brain let him put out an inimitable album on our Hooli Records. His real name was George Coleman, and he played, as the album liner notes say, a 55-gallon oil drum shaped with a hand axe in a curious series of dents, bulges, cuts, and wrinkles. His drumsticks were fabricated from hammer handles, small cans rattling with stones and BB shot, and rubber chair leg caps. I played his wonderful song, I Wish I Could Sing. Then we heard Erica Pomerantz, and I played the title cut from her album, You Used to Think. She is a Canadian musician and documentary filmmaker, and she also recorded this album on the ESP record label. Finally, we heard another Canadian, Bonnie Dobson, and her brilliant song, Morning Dew. You may remember that Dick Rosemont presented a history of this iconic folk song on the Originals project here on Oil of Dog. I'm Gary Storm. I'll be back.
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0: Rap is poetry set to music. But of course, poets and musicians have been collaborating for centuries before the advent of rap music. In this next segment of Oil of Dog, I am going to play for you a selection of poems, most of which are set to music. You will hear jazz poems, rock poems, folk poems, and one which has no music, but which clearly draws upon the jazz of hipsters. Let us wax poetic.

0: これはジェミナイジムとスコルピオサロとサインの男のお話です。
1: There was Gemini Jim and Scorpio Sal. They was living by the Golden Gate, freezing their nose and wearing leather clothes and dealing every way but straight. They had a Leo dog and a Capricorn cat, and everything was going fine until into their life on a moonless night. Come the man.

He roared right in like some evil wind, then he rolled himself a righteous smoke. As the thunder crashed and the lightning flashed, and he took a toke and spoke. Said he was born in an astrological warp when the stars refused to shine. On the cusp of nowhere and nevermore. He's the man that got no sign. Then he told the story of an endless search to find his missing part. And Scorpio Sal, she smiles at him, tries to do his chart. But then Pisces Ben, who was Jim's best friend, said, "Man, you must be blind. You better grab your knife and take the life of that man what got no sign." And so it happened. And his blood ran and soaked the ground. The arrest was made by Sheriff Slade, an Aquarius through and through. But the jailer was a Sagittarius. So he beat Jim black and blue, and then they dragged him up the courthouse stairs. They said, "Jim, how do you plead?" He said, "Man, the moon's in Virgo, so the blame don't fall on me." Well, the jury all was Libras, so you know they were more than fair. But his lawyer was an Aries, and an Aries just don't care. The judge, he was a Cancer, and Cancers have no friends. But the hangman was a Taurus. That's where the circle ends.

0: Olive, poor thing, sits and thinks that it's drab. Sure does. Sits and sits and sits and sits and thinks about its olive drab drab. Doesn't know that it is about to be named color of the year by those with a nose for the new, by the passionate few. Yeah, olive is definitely in. Everything that can possibly mean anything, anywhere, at least for a year, has got to be olive. Did you hear that, Olive? Did you? Know what it means? Oh, olive. There'll be olive cars and olive trucks and olive chickens and olive ducks and olive socks and olive garters and olive brakes and olive starters. Olive sorry, olive please, olive whatnots and olive trees. Olive trees. What a quaint notion. Olive trees.
1: My lords and my ladies of the royal court, Edgar, the swinging Edgar Allan Poe's magnificent torch, the Raven, has translated into the Semitic of the hip. Now you see, Poe didn't want that bird, he didn't need the bird, he didn't dig the bird, he didn't send for the bird, he didn't even know what Avery the bird came from. If they'd have knocked the bird on him, Poe's paid, he wouldn't have dug it, because he was hung in front for a chick by the name of Lena, who had already swooped the satellite, but that didn't bug Eddie. He's still knocking that torch and coal on there, say, can they see me in Flip City? But just like I say, so many times, when you don't want the bird, when you don't need the bird, when you haven't got the first possible use for the bird, That's when you get it. And that's what happened to poor Eddie. He say, it was a real drug midnight. Dreary. I was goofing, beat and weary over many a freakish volume of forgotten score, when suddenly there came a tapping, as if some cat were gently riffing, knocking rhythm at my pad's door. "'Tis the landlady," I muttered. On her broom she flies the rounding, sounding for her rent. Witch! Only this and nothing more. No, if I get out of the spinner. So solid I remember. It was in that rot December, and its swinging, jumping ember blew its phantom upon the floor. Groovily I wooed them all. Still hung I sought to bawl from my book kicks to knock the sorrow for my gone Lenore, for that sweet square, but swinging maiden, whom the fly chicks tag Lenore, nameless here forevermore. Oh, man. And the silky, weirdy tanning of each papa curtain move me, hung me with freakish flipples never done before, so that now, to cool the beating of my ticker, I stood repeating 'tis some strange midnight stud that's sounding a money beat on my pad's door. A deuce to cool the mortal, or some juice to drown his sorrow. Some lightweight riff this, and nothing more. Jack, I said, or Jilly, if I've crossed you, don't jump sore. But the solid truth is, this cat was napping, and so cool still did you come tapping, and so light hip you came rapping rhythm at my pad's door, that I was scarce sure I dug you. Here I opened wide the slammer jack, I dug the breeze, and nothing more. Oh, what they try to do to me, I'll show them. What do they think of? I fight my way out of this. What do you? Oh, what is that? Look out, look out, look out. Take it easy, take it easy, take it easy, take it easy. Stoned into the darkness peering, long I stood there. I was hung there, flipped and fitting. King spinning dreams no mortal cat had ever rode before. But the gas was unbroken, digging so hard my wig was gone. But Nathan shaking, Nathan showing, just one radar blip was going. The whispered word, Lenore. This I sounded and it sounded back, Lenore. This one sad lick and nothing more. Oh, why they leave me alone? Why don't they leave me alone? They're taking me. So I'd be rushing in. I backed into my pad, still turning. All this jazz within me burning. And again, I dug the tapping, a stronger beat than was before. I'm solid hip, said I don't dig what that is jumping to my window lattice. Let me get hip what the wrath is, and this deep flip I will explore. Let my pounders stay cool tomorrow, and this flip I will explore. Jack, I drew a blank. And nothing more. Who do they think they are to do this to me? Gone full out, I flung the shutter, when with many a flip and flutter, in there stomped a king-sized bug-bird jack from way back days of yore. Not a minute tipped or hung he, not a minute brought or down he, but with stance of king and queen, he swung above my sweet pad's door, lit upon the busted palace. Sad goofing there. And nothing more. I'm solid hip, said I, that you're no craven. Gas a grim and beat up raven, goofing from the night's Plutonian shore. Swing hip me to what thy tag is on the night's Plutonian shore. Flip the bugbird, nevermore. Solid wig me, this bird to dig me. Though it copped out not upon the score. For we cannot help agreeing that no single human being ever was so sent by sea in a wig like this, above his pad's door, with such a tag as Nevermore. Now you see, this blasted bugbird came bugging Edgar and gave him such a dreadful time of it that Edgar now wants to divorce the bird. He wants to expel the bird. He doesn't care whether the bird Lou, Newly, nor Eleanor, or any of these cats. He wants to blow the bird. So I think the bird put one too many nevermores on him. I don't know how much they weigh, but it was just enough to flip that little isinglass at the end of the fuse and blow the whole gig. Poe is now flipping. He looks at the bird and he says, by this lick, you have flipped my meter. You nauseous gasser. You endless repeater. Screw before I blow my red hot stack. Blow back to your Plutonian shore. Leave no feather on my heather. Take your black jazz bow together. Leave this pad my torch unbroken. Screw from the roost above my door. Flip the bugbird. Near as ever. Me as all.

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People call, say, beware, doll, you're bound to fall. You thought they're all kidding you. You used to laugh about everybody that was hanging out. Now, you don't talk so loud. Now, you don't seem so proud about having to be scrounging for your next meal. How does it feel? How does it feel to be without a home? Like a complete unknown. Like a rolling stone. Well, you've gone to the finest school, all right, Miss Lonely. But you know you only used to get juiced in it. And nobody ever taught you how to live on the street. Now you got to get used to it. You said you'd never compromise with the mystery tramp. But now you realize he ain't selling any alibis as you stare into the vacuum of his eyes and ask him, do you want to make a deal? How does it feel? How does it feel to be without a home, like a complete unknown, like a rolling stone? You never turned round to see the frowns on the jugglers and the clowns when they all came down and did tricks for you. Never understood that it ain't no good. You should let other people get your kicks for you. You used to ride on the chrome horse with your diplomat who carried on his shoulder a Siamese cat. Ain't it hard when you discover that he really wasn't where it's at after he took from you everything he could steal? How does it feel? Huh? How does it feel to be without a home, like a complete unknown, like a rolling stone? Princess on the steeple and all the pretty people drinking, thinking they've all got it made, exchanging all kinds of precious gifts and things. You better lift your diamond ring. You better pawn it, babe. Used to be so amused at Napoleon in his rags and the language that he used. Well, go to him now. He calls you. You can't refuse. When you've got nothing to lose. Oh, you're invisible now. You got no secrets to conceal. How's it feel? How's it feel to be without a home? Like a complete unknown. Like a rolling stone.

She came from Greece. She had a thirst for knowledge. She studied sculpture at St. Martin's College. That's where I caught her eye. She told me that her dad was loaded. I said, in that case, I'll have a rum and Coca-Cola. She said, fine. And in 30 seconds time, she said, I want to live like common people. I want to do whatever common people do. I want to sleep with common people. I want to sleep with common people like you. Well, what else could I do? I said, I'll see what I can do. I took her to a supermarket. I don't know why, but I had to start it somewhere. So it started there. I said, pretend you've got no money. She just laughed and said, oh, you're so funny. I said, yeah?

0: stupid things that you do, 'cause you think that poor is cool.
1: Like a dog lying in a corner, they'll bite you and never warn you. Look out.
0: They'll tear your insides out.

humorous, inspiring, disturbing, enlightening poems set against a background of music, and I began with Gil Scott Heron and his transformative work of genius, The Revolution Will Not Be Televised. Gil Scott Heron was an American soul, R&B, jazz, poet, singer, musician, and

0: author who is considered one of the godfathers of rap. He died in 2011 from AIDS. That was from his incredible album, Pieces of a Man, which was released in 1972. And then we heard Shel Silverstein and a poem called The Man Who Got No Sign. Not only a great author of children's literature and music, but Shel Silverstein was also a writer of ribald and humorous stories, screenplays, and songs for adults. That was from his Freakin' at the Freakers Ball album, which came out in 1972. And then we heard Ken Nordine. He is an American voiceover and recording artist whose voice you've heard in commercials and movie trailers, as well as his great word jazz poems like the one I played. It was called Olive from his Colors album, which was released in 2000. Then we heard Lord Buckley. That was the poem I mentioned that did not have an explicit musical accompaniment, but you could hear how hipster jazz influenced every syllable he spoke. That was his beat version of Edgar Allan Poe's iconic poem, The Raven. Lord Buckley was one of the most influential comedians in show business history. He transformed the meaning of comedy for thousands of people like George Carlin, Lenny Bruce, Robin Williams, and Mort Saul. He awakened the idea that comedians didn't need to tell traditional one-line jokes in order to be funny. That was from his A Most Immaculately Hip Aristocrat album, which was released in 1969. And then a completely novel setting of a great poem. That was, of course, Bob Dylan's Like a Rolling Stone, and it was recited to orchestral accompaniment by Sebastian Cabot. Sebastian Cabot was an English film and television actor who is known by Americans as Mr. French in the 1960s sitcom Family Affair, but he appeared in many classic movies like Kismet and Terror in a Texas Town. This was from an album entitled Sebastian Cabot, Actor, Bob Dylan Poet, a dramatic reading with music. It was released in 1967. It is a rather maudlin album, but nevertheless awakens a new understanding of Bob Dylan's lyrics. Then we heard Ivor Cutler and a song poem called Go and Sit Upon the Grass. Ivor Cutler was a poet, songwriter, and humorist from Scotland. He appeared in the Beatles' Magical Mystery Tour film, wrote kids' books, and was a teacher at the famous Summerhill School. That was from his album Velvet Donkey, which was released in 1975. Finally, we heard William Shatner. In addition to being the original Captain Kirk on the original Star Trek, he has released many spoken word versions of popular songs. This was from an album called Has Been, released in 2014, and a song called Common People. This album was a collaboration with singer, songwriter, and producer Ben Folds, who you might know from the group Ben Folds 5. I'm Gary Storm. I'll be back.
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0: fantastic experimental noise pop rock. I started off with Dinosaur Jr. Start Choppin' from their Where You Been album. Mr. Bungle, Desert Search for Techno Allah from the Disco Volante album. Guided by Voices, Cut Out Witch from the Under the Bushes, Under the Stars album. Ween, Voodoo Lady from the Chocolate and Cheese album. Pavement, Cut Your Hair from the Crooked Rain, Crooked Rain album, and finally Primus, Winona's Big Brown Beaver from the Tales from the Punch Bowl album. I'm Gary Storm for Oil of Dog, saying goodbye.
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0: You're listening to KSFR, Public Radio for Northern New Mexico. I'm Patrick Davis. Coming up on KSFR News, Republican candidate for Governor Greg Hull rolled out his plan to gradually eliminate the state's income tax at a press conference on Monday. He said the plan would not require cuts to social services and that taxes would first be cut for New Mexico's lowest earners. I'll have more on this story, plus New Mexico's weather, after world news from the BBC, right here on KSFR.
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2: BBC News with Govinda Gill. The French Prime Minister has denied that the government has ordered police repression against students after hundreds of young people were injured in nationwide protests. Sébastien Lecornu referred to injuries to pupils as accidents and said there was no room for tolerance of violence. Police have used tear gas and batons in clashes at some of the rallies, which were triggered by a lack of teachers and run-down buildings. Sabrina Roubache is the minister responsible for vocational education. She told the BBC the protesters' concerns were legitimate, but she added that the police had to respond to the violence.
3: You know, we are in front of a kind of very high violence from the young people. We cannot ask to our police officers, you know, to say and to make nothing in front of a lot of violence.
2: Germany's former intelligence chief, August Hanning, has been arrested on suspicion of espionage. Mr. Hanning led the BND for 7 years until 2005. His lawyer rejects the allegations. Bethany Bell reports.
4: If the suspicions against August Hanning and his aide are confirmed, this would be a scandal of historic proportions. Federal prosecutors say Mr. Hanning is strongly suspected of treasonous espionage and passing on state secrets. They say he was in close contact with a representative of a foreign intelligence service to whom he passed on political information for several years. Investigators didn't say which foreign powers were involved, but German media says the material included sensitive assessments about Iran's nuclear program and the Russian military.
2: Kenya has stepped up surveillance along its border with Uganda after confirming its first Ebola case. The Kenyan citizen arrived from the Democratic Republic of Congo, where the disease has claimed more than 4,000 lives. Thomas Mukwana is in Nairobi.
5: Kenya's health minister said the patient died yesterday after flying into Nairobi on Saturday via Uganda. He had been unwell for several weeks and was transferred on arrival to a hospital. Kenya's health ministry says it's working to isolate all possible contacts of the man. It's the first ever confirmed case of Ebola in Kenya, which introduced tighter checks at airports and border posts following the start of a new outbreak of the disease in DR Congo. Health officials have expressed concerns about the pace of the spread of the outbreak in DR Congo. The medical charity Médecins Sans Frontières says the outbreak is spreading in DR Congo like mega fire.
2: A judge in Spain has lifted an arrest warrant for the separatist former head of Catalonia, Carles Puigdemont. It clears the way for his return from exile to Spain ahead of a snap general election in November. This is the world news from the BBC.
0: This is KSFR News. I'm Patrick Davis. Early voting at county clerk's offices around the state begins today. Additional early voting locations will open up on October 17th, and Election Day is November 3rd this year. Races on the ballot in northern New Mexico include the 3rd Congressional District. Republican State Representative Martin Zamora is challenging incumbent Teresa Leger Fernandez. Also at the federal level, Democrat Ben Ray Lujan faces Republican Larry E. Marker in the race for U.S. Senate. Statewide offices up for election include governor, lieutenant governor, secretary of state, attorney general, and more. Depending on your district, you may be voting for a state house representative. Several Democrats are running unopposed. If you need to register to vote or update your registration, you can do that on the same day you vote at your county clerk's office. You can find more information about voting in New Mexico at nmvote.org. Republican candidate for Governor Greg Hull announced his plan to incrementally eliminate New Mexico state income tax at a press conference on Monday morning.
6: Step one would give tax relief to more than 50% of all New Mexicans, 50%, just in the first step. And we will carefully move into step two.
0: Over the course of four clearly defined steps, Hull wants to remove income tax first for the state's lowest incomes and gradually step up to removing income tax for higher earners. Hull pointed out that state revenues have outpaced household incomes in the last 5 years. While Hull said he intends to evaluate existing state social programs, he said his plan will not require cutting any existing benefits. Hull's opponent, Democrat Deb Haaland, told the Albuquerque Journal that she supports tax reform, but not across-the-board cuts. A federal judge has dismissed much of a lawsuit that actor Alec Baldwin filed. The suit claimed prosecutorial misconduct in the manslaughter case against him that was dismissed in 2024. The Santa Fe New Mexican reports that the judge dismissed some of the claims because of absolute prosecutorial immunity. The judge wrote that the ruling would protect prosecutors from the, quote, constant dread of retaliation. Baldwin filed the suit in federal court last year. He alleged that Santa Fe County commissioners, prosecutors, and sheriff's office employees aimed to make an example out of him. The suit followed the death of Helena Hutchins on the set of the movie Rust. Baldwin shot Hutchins with a revolver that he thought was loaded with dummy ammunition. For KSFR News, I'm Patrick Davis.
7: This is Jay Fott, your local meteorologist from the Santa Fe Weather App. It'll be another beautiful day in Santa Fe with mostly sunny skies this morning and a few more clouds developing this afternoon. Highs today will be around 76 degrees. Tonight, expect mostly clear skies with a low around 50. 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
9: Good morning and welcome to Sowing Seeds. I'm Sean Conlon. Bud is out this week. In fact, he's gone the whole week. I will be hosting his Friday afternoon show on Friday. It's starting to feel a little bit like fall out there, so I thought we would play some autumn songs, beginning with Billie Holiday.
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us that bless the dark on benches in Central Park. 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

Chet Baker from his final studio album, Chet Baker Meets Space Jazz Trio, recorded in March of 1988, just a few weeks before he died. That's I Thought About You, the Johnny Mercer, Jimmy Van Heusen song. And we started the show off this morning with Billie Holiday and Autumn in New York. Here's another Autumn song from Cannonball Adderley.

0: Bill Evans with the song he wrote for the Miles Davis album, Kinda Blue. Or Miles Davis wrote it and Bill Evans just helped him out a little bit. Depends on whose story you take. That's Blue and Green from the album Portrait in Jazz, the Bill Evans Trio. Before that, Cannonball Adderley with Miles Davis on trumpet, Hank Jones piano, Art Blakey drums, Sam Jones bass, and Autumn Leaves. 19 minutes before 10 o'clock, you're in tune to Sowing Seeds here on Santa Fe Public Radio 101.1 KSFR and up north in the Taos Cuesta area, KSQR 91.3. My name is Sean Buds out this week. We will take a quick break. Be right back.
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Vibraphonist Walt Dickerson in the background. You Go to My Head from the album Sense of Direction. We're going to go to the news, and I'll be back with the second hour of the show. Don't go away.

0: You're listening to KSFR, Public Radio for Northern New Mexico. I'm Patrick Davis. Coming up on KSFR News, Republican candidate for Governor Greg Hull rolled out his plan to gradually eliminate the state's income tax at a press conference on Monday. He said the plan would not require cuts to social services and that taxes would first be cut for New Mexico's lowest earners. I'll have more on this story, plus New Mexico's weather, after world news from the BBC, right here on KSFR.
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2: BBC News with Govinda Gill. The French Prime Minister has denied that the government has ordered police repression against students after hundreds of young people were injured in nationwide protests. Sébastien Lecornu referred to injuries to pupils as accidents. Police used tear gas and batons in clashes at some of the rallies, which were triggered by a lack of teachers and run-down buildings. Sabrina Roubache, the Minister for Vocational Education, spoke to the BBC.
3: We are seeing that very strong turnout. We are around maybe 100,000 people mobilized. We must listen to what our young people are telling us. It's very important about school schedules and higher education.
2: Prosecutors northwest of Paris are investigating a police officer who fired a tear gas grenade at a student. Kenya stepped up surveillance along its border with Uganda after confirming its first Ebola case. The patient, a Kenyan citizen who had lived in the Democratic Republic of Congo for 7 years, had been ill for about a month before travelling by road from Congo to Uganda and then flying to Nairobi. He has since died. Here's the BBC's Thomas Mokwana.
4: This is what everyone feared since the outbreak began in May. Everyone feared that since the East African region is highly connected to each other, it means that this virus could travel easily. The Ministry of Health says that it's trained over 4,000 healthcare workers to deal with this, but many questions will start coming whether the country is actually prepared to deal with a big outbreak.
2: Germany's former intelligence chief, August Hanning, has been arrested on suspicion of espionage and attempting to pass state secrets to foreign powers. Investigators say Mr. Hanning, who led the Foreign Security Service, the BND, for 7 years until 2005, bought secret information from his former aide and used it to compile analysis for a foreign intelligence service. The aide has also been arrested. Mr. Hanning's lawyers reject the allegations. A judge in Spain has lifted an arrest warrant for the separatist former head of Catalonia, Carles Puigdemont. It clears the way for his return from exile to Spain ahead of a snap general election in November. Sergi Forcada reports.
5: Mr. Puigdemont has been in self-imposed exile in Belgium since 2017 after leading a failed bid for Catalan independence. Even though Spain passed an amnesty law 2 years ago for those involved in that attempt, judges were still seeking his arrest and he continued to face embezzlement charges linked to the vote, allegations that he denied. Now that the arrest warrant has been lifted, Puigdemont could return home in the middle of Spain's general election campaign next month, although he won't stand as a candidate. Catalan pro-independence parties have welcomed the decision, describing it as a victory.
2: World News from the BBC.
0: This is KSFR News. I'm Patrick Davis. Republican candidate for Governor Greg Hull announced his plan to incrementally eliminate New Mexico state income tax at a press conference on Monday morning.
6: Step one would give tax relief to more than 50% of all New Mexicans. 50%. Just in the first step. And we will carefully move into step two.
0: Over the course of four clearly defined steps, Hull wants to remove income tax first for the state's lowest incomes and gradually step up to removing income tax for higher earners. Hull pointed out that state revenues have outpaced household incomes in the last 5 years. While Hull said he intends to evaluate existing state social programs, he said his plan will not require cutting any existing benefits.
6: This is going to be said over and over and over again. Are you going to cut Medicaid? Are you going to cut SNAP? Are you going to cut this? Are you going to cut that? This plan pre-assumes all costs with all pre-existing programs being paid for, and those are the safety checks before we move from one plan to another.
0: Hull said the first wave of the plan would eliminate $1,400 a year in tax expenses for New Mexico's lowest earners.
6: And that's money that can go to pay for groceries. That's money that can help pay for health insurance. That's money that can help make a car payment so that somebody trying to make ends meet has transportation to get to work, reliable transportation.
0: While it has mostly been Republicans floating the idea of eliminating the state's income tax, State Senator George Munoz wrote an op-ed in the Santa Fe New Mexican in July saying that he would support reducing or eliminating the state's income tax. Munoz is the head of the Senate Finance Committee. Hull believes his plan can garner bipartisan support.
6: This isn't about being a Republican or Democrat. This is about being New Mexican. And so this is about putting money back into Mexicans' pockets. And I'm committed to working in a nonpartisan way to get this relief to our citizens.
0: Hull's opponent, Democrat Deb Haaland, told the Albuquerque Journal that she supports tax reform, but not across-the-board cuts. For KSFR News, I'm Patrick Davis.
7: This is Jay Fott, your local meteorologist from the Santa Fe Weather App. It'll be another beautiful day in Santa Fe with mostly sunny skies this morning and a few more clouds developing this afternoon. Highs today will be around 76 degrees. Tonight, expect mostly clear skies with a low around 50. 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
9: Hey, welcome to the second hour of Sowing Seeds. I'm Sean Conlon. Bud is out this week. I'll also be filling in for him this Friday afternoon, 1 o'clock, bouncing with Bud. We will start this hour off with Ornette Coleman.

Gail Elzebar Quartet, title track of the album A Time for Healing, came out 3 or 4 years ago. And before that, we heard Ornette Coleman from the album that won him the Pulitzer Prize, Sound Grammar. Sleep Talking was the piece we heard. 29 minutes after 10 o'clock, you're in tune to Sowing Seeds every Tuesday morning here on Community Radio for Northern New Mexico, KSFR 101.1 and KSQR 91.3 up north in the Cuesta Taos area. My name is Sean. Bud is out this week. Next up, something from Farrah Sanders. Farrah Sanders with Malim Mahmoud Ganya.

I'm gonna go.

Thank you.

two examples of jazz musicians joining forces with musicians from Morocco, the Nawa. We just heard Archie Shepp and his quartet with the group Dar Nawa from Tangiers, the album Kindred Spirits Volume 1, although 20 years later we're still waiting for Volume 2, and the piece Groove Maso. And before that we heard Farrah Sanders with Malim Mahmoud Ganya, the album The Trance of Seven Colors. 10 minutes before 11 o'clock, we have one more piece before the news. And we have French bassist Jean-Jacques Avenel with some musicians from Mali, Yacouba Sissoko, and Lansine Koyate.

0: Coming to you from Santa Fe Community College, you're listening to KSFR. I'm Patrick Davis. Coming up on KSFR News, the 2026 Banned Books Week has arrived, even as Congress is considering competing bills to create federal legislation that could impact New Mexico and other states. Public News Service's Ross Brown reports on what's behind a record number of bans. More on that, plus New Mexico's weather, after world news from the BBC, right here on KSFR.
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2: BBC News with Govinda Gill. The French Prime Minister has denied that the government has ordered police repression against students after hundreds of young people were injured in nationwide protests. Police have used tear gas and batons at rallies, which were triggered by a lack of teachers and run-down buildings. Hugh Schofield is in Paris.
3: The organisers will be happy with this turnout in Paris. Tens of thousands of exhilarated teenagers marching from the Place de la République under banners demanding a reordering of government priorities. More resources for schools, less what they call repression from police. There was a bit of stone throwing and a bit of tear gas, but none of the serious trouble that's marred protests at schools in the last week. The government is now under pressure to respond. What it's offered so far, a website for students to express their grievances and an afternoon of internal discussion in schools on Friday, has not made much of an impression. The protesters want specifics, a commitment to spend more money on schools.
2: The World Health Organization says it's working with governments in East Africa to prevent the further spread of Ebola after Kenya confirmed its first case on Tuesday. Thomas Mukwana is in Nairobi.
4: Kenya's government says flights from the region will be subjected to intense screening following the death of the man on Monday after he flew in on Saturday from Uganda. He was reportedly taken to hospital by a relative after arriving and isolated for 2 days before his death. Kenya's health minister, Aden Duale, said the government had listed 28 contacts in Kenya and is pursuing 27 others who were on board the plane. So far, more than 8,500 infections have been confirmed in DR Congo, including over 4,100 deaths. This is the first case of Ebola confirmed in the region outside of DR Congo since Uganda was declared Ebola-free in August, following a small cluster of cases there.
2: A judge in Spain has lifted an arrest warrant for the separatist former head of Catalonia, Carles Puigdemont. It clears the way for his return from exile to Spain. Danny Eberhard has more details.
5: Carles Puigdemont headed a pro-independence Catalan regional government that pushed through a vote on independence in 2017. The vote was ruled illegal by Spain's courts. He fled to Belgium to escape arrest on charges of sedition and embezzlement of public funds to hold that vote. He denied wrongdoing. Barring a short covert trip back into Spain 2 years ago, he spent the last 9 years in exile. Spain's parliament granted an amnesty for separatist leaders 2 years ago, but a court ruled that it didn't apply to embezzlement. Spain's constitutional court has now ruled it should have done, in a case involving two of Mr. Puigdemont's fellow separatists.
2: World News from the BBC.
0: This is KSFR News. I'm Patrick Davis. Book bans are not making daily headlines in New Mexico, but those tracking them say nearly 12,000 books were banned in public schools nationwide during the previous school year. That's the largest number in a single year. Public News Service's Roz Brown has more.
6: Freedom to Read PEN America has been watching the issue closely. The nonprofit's Casey Meehan says new state censorship laws accounted for much of the increase, coupled with the use of artificial intelligence to remove books in one fell swoop.
7: When book bans first started, we were getting kind of headline front page, but now book bans have become a little bit more normalized, certainly in certain parts of the country, certainly in certain districts, even though people continue to be outraged and mobilized against it.
6: New Mexico has only experienced scattered efforts to ban books. I'm Roz Brown.
0: Early voting at county clerk's offices around the state begins today. Additional early voting locations will open up on October 17th, and Election Day is November 3rd this year. Races on the ballot in northern New Mexico include the 3rd Congressional District. Republican State Representative Martin Zamora is challenging incumbent Teresa Leger Fernandez. Also at the federal level, Democrat Ben Ray Lujan faces Republican Larry E. Marker in the race for U.S. Senate. Statewide offices up for election include governor, lieutenant governor, secretary of state, attorney general, and more. Depending on your district, you may be voting for a state house representative. Several Democrats are running unopposed. If you need to register to vote or update your registration, you can do that on the same day you vote at your county clerk's office. Republican candidate for Governor Greg Hull announced his plan to incrementally eliminate New Mexico state income tax at a press conference on Monday morning.
8: Step one would give tax relief to more than 50% of all New Mexicans, 50%, just in the first step. And we will carefully move into step two.
0: Over the course of 4 clearly defined steps, Hull wants to remove income tax first for the state's lowest incomes and gradually step up to removing income tax for higher earners. Hull pointed out that state revenues have outpaced household incomes in the last 5 years. While Hull said he intends to evaluate existing state social programs, he said his plan will not require cutting any existing benefits. Hull's opponent, Democrat Deb Haaland, told the Albuquerque Journal that she supports tax reform, but not across-the-board cuts. For KSFR News, I'm Patrick Davis.
9: This is Jay Fott, your local meteorologist from the Santa Fe Weather App. It'll be another beautiful day in Santa Fe with mostly sunny skies this morning and a few more clouds developing this afternoon. Highs today will be around 76 degrees. Tonight, expect mostly clear skies with a low around 50. 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
13: Hey, welcome to the third hour of Sowing Seeds. I'm Sean Conlon. 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That's 510-KSFR. We're going to begin this hour with a couple of singers from South Africa. This is Tandiswa.

Mona Baptiste, she was born in Trinidad in 1926, moved to London when she was 22, sang calypso, sang jazz, appeared in films in England and Germany. That was Calypso Blues. And before that, we heard a couple of South African singers. Tutu Puone from the Joni Mitchell Project did the His Sing of Summer Lawns. And we started that set off with Thandiswa, with Jikijela. 24 minutes after 11 o'clock, you're listening to Sowing Seeds here every Tuesday morning on our community radio station here in northern New Mexico, KSFR and KSQR. My name is Sean, here for another 35 minutes. Let's go back to music. Here is some music from the Congo, from Mose Fanfan.

0: Chaboulet, Rochereau, and Franco from their 1985 collaboration Amona Wapi. And we heard from Moe's Fan Fan before that from the Congo Acoustic album. 22 minutes before noon. Let's take a quick break. Be right back.
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0: Yeah, we're going to be bringing you the best in folkabilly blues, classic rock, country, and whatever else we feel like playing. So please join us every Tuesday from 1 to 3 right here on KSFR. That's coming up today at 1 o'clock, a little more than an hour away. 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And thanks again to everybody who keeps this station afloat. We've got about 19 minutes left in the show. Let's go back to music. Here is Rita Marley.

0: Also in the catalogue is Kubrick's chess set. During breaks in filming, he would play games with cast and crew. But the item with the highest estimate is from his 1968 science fiction epic, 2001, A Space Odyssey. It's the original Star Child prop, a model of a cosmic fetus that appears at the end of the film. Here's Claire Tolmoyer.
1: 2001 is described as one of Stanley's cinematic masterpieces, and it's just such an exciting plot from that final scene before the credits roll, and you're left with this feeling of you've been on this journey in the film 2001, and it ends, and it leaves you, the viewer, to continue creating the story after the film ends.
0: The estimate there, a cool $900,000.
2: Paddy Maguire with that report, and it says public exhibitions of the items are up for sale. They'll begin next week, starting in New York, LA, Paris, and then London. And the auction itself is in February next year, if you've got some spare change. Right, shall we give you a reminder of our top story before we go? The French government has denied it ordered police repression against students after hundreds of young people were injured in nationwide protests. Thank you ever so much for your company. You've been listening to The Newsroom from the BBC World Service with me, Ankur Desai, and from the team.
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0: has died 3 days after his 69th birthday. He was best known for hits including You Are My Lady and Rock Me Tonight. BBC.
1: This is National Native News. I'm Jill Freitas. A new group of 34 experts is working on a report about the forced sterilization of Indigenous women. As KUNM's Jeanette Didios reports, this comes after the passage of a Senate memorial in this year's New Mexico legislative session.
2: The memorial directs the state's Indian Affairs Department and New Mexico Commission on the Status of Women on how to lead a study with the goal of identifying all cases of forced sterilization in New Mexico. According to the memorial, between 25 and 50% of Indigenous women of childbearing age were sterilized. Some of the highest concentrations of procedures were in the Indian Affairs Health Service regions of Albuquerque and the Southwest. State officials told members of the Legislative Interim Indian Affairs Committee last week that experts will gather survivor testimony, evaluate access to reproductive health care, and develop policy, education, and recommendations for reparations. Democratic State Representative Patricia Roybal Caballero from Albuquerque shared her own experience of being nearly sterilized against her will in 1975.
3: Had my husband not been there and asking the questions on a form that was being given to me with a checklist and I being traumatized, I would have exited that very common post-miscarriage procedure fully sterilized at a very young age of 25.
2: Roybal Caballero said that the brave women who shared their stories is what encouraged her to share hers. And it's horrific that these practices are still occurring. Democratic State Representative Michelle Paulina Beda from Tohajili hopes the results will yield efforts to bring the topic of forced sterilization among Native Americans to school curriculums within the state.
4: I think that's an important thing that needs to be in our school curriculum. I, for one, did not learn that until I was in a Native American Studies higher education program, unfortunately.
2: The Indian Affairs Committee has until December 2027 to publish a report. For National Native News, I'm Jeanette Didios.
1: A monument honoring Alaska Native veterans was unveiled at the Alaska Native Heritage Center last month. Aliona Naiden of the Alaska Desk reports that the monument was shaped through months of meetings between the artist and a group of veterans.
5: The Alaska Native Heritage Center's garden was glowing with fall foliage as dozens of veterans gathered for the unveiling of a new monument, honoring their service and healing. Kelsey Wallace is the center's president and CEO.
6: This monument creates a permanent place here at the Heritage Center to recognize that service.
5: The monument depicts a large Tlingit dagger in a sheath covered with quilt-style Athabascan designs. Yeyetsin Nicholas Galanin, a Tlingit and Unanga artist from Sitka, hand-carved the sculpture.
7: The intention of this work was to have this dagger in a sheath, so it's representing peace in that sense, memory and resilience.
5: The day started with veterans posting the colors and lighting a seal oil lamp. Some reflected on their service and shared memories of friends and family who died in wars. Vietnam veteran Bill Smith is the chief of the Valdez Native tribe. Smith says coping with his experiences has been a slow and complicated process.
8: We'll never be cured, but we can always walk that healing journey.
5: Tlingit Elder George Bennett from Sitka also served in Vietnam. He spoke about the importance of healing through culture and remembering to treat your loved ones right.
8: Treat each other as good. Always speak to one another. It's like medicine to your soul.
5: Organizers say a group of Alaska Native veterans met every month over the past year to discuss the monument and offer feedback to Galanin. They say more monuments will be developed in the coming years and placed in the garden. In Anchorage, I am Aliona Naiden.
1: And I'm Jill Freitas.
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11: This is Asian View from NHK World Japan. I'm Keiko Kitagawa. A bill to reduce the consumption tax on food is expected to be the main focus of the extraordinary session of Japan's parliament that began on Monday. Prime Minister Takaichi Sanae delivered a policy speech in which she noted that food products are most closely tied to people's daily lives. Takaichi said the government would not rely on special deficit financing bonds to fund the tax cut. This is the first session of parliament since she reshuffled her cabinet last month. Supporters of former Pakistani Prime Minister Imran Khan are marching toward the capital city of Islamabad to demand his release from prison. Thousands of people took to the streets on Sunday in the northwestern province of Khyber Pakhtunkhwa. Khan was ousted from power in 2022 and jailed the following year on corruption and other charges. His supporters say the allegations were politically motivated. Prime Minister Shehbaz Sharif is said to consider Khan as his main political rival. South Korean military officials say recent explosions in the demilitarized zone between the two Koreas were caused by mines planted by the North. Three South Korean officers on a survey mission were reportedly injured by the blasts. The officials say the explosions were about 33 feet south of the military demarcation line. They say the explosive devices were typical North Korean mines and were planted deliberately more than a year ago. Kim Yo-jong, the sister of North Korean leader Kim Jong-un, had earlier issued a statement denying the North's involvement in the incident and calling it a farce self-staged by South Korea. This is NHK World Japan. Japanese chipmaker Rapidus says it's teaming up with 17 domestic and foreign semiconductor design firms in a bid to speed up development. The company is ramping up efforts to broaden its customer base ahead of planned mass production of a next-generation chip. The Japanese partners in the venture include a Toshiba Group company. Overseas participants include American and Indian firms. Rapidus hopes to mass produce an advanced 2-nanometer chip in the second half of next fiscal year, which begins in April. The Japanese government has pledged support of about $19 billion. Major Japanese food companies are switching to a pest-resistant potato variety amid growing concerns about infestation. Kupi announced last week that its deli food subsidiary plans to sell potato salad using the Yume-Ikoro variety from 2027. Yume-Ikoro potatoes can thrive even in soil that contains a nematode that can cause severe damage to growth. The subsidiary says the pest-resistant variety accounts for roughly 80% of the potatoes used in its prepared foods. It plans to make a complete switch by 2030. Japan prohibits imports of raw potatoes in principle. The U.S. is urging it to lift the ban. This has led to opposition from Japanese producers about the risk of the pest spreading. Police in Thailand say they have taken into protective custody two Japanese men they believe were forced to engage in fraudulent activities at a scam base in Myanmar. The police suspect the men were tricked by a criminal group and taken to Myanmar from Thailand. They say people at the base may have forced them to take part in fraud, targeting Japanese nationals by posing as police officers. Both men are 20 years old. The two men used the criminal group's mobile phones to contact their families for help. They were then rescued with the help of an ethnic armed group that controls the border region. A growing number of tourists have been injured by the antlers of deer in a park in Japan's ancient capital of Nara. Nara Park is a popular tourist destination where visitors can feed the deer that roam freely through the area. The deer in and around the park are nationally protected under Japan's Natural Monument designation. Increases in the deer population and the number of tourists are believed to have led to the increase in injuries. A doctor at another hospital that treats people who have been injured by deer says the number of such cases has risen considerably this year. Around 90% of the patients taken to hospital were tourists. More than half of those treated were foreigners. This is Asian View from NHK World Japan.
12: 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From American Public Media, this is Marketplace Tech. I'm Megan McCarty-Carino.
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12: The AI industry appears to be getting more serious about safety. Leaders of top companies signed a non-binding agreement at the White House last week, laying out standards and best practices for responsible development of advanced AI. OpenAI delayed the release of its latest model due to safety concerns, all in the wake of Anthropic CEO Dario Amodè calling to slow things down and pace the frontier. Wall Street initially wasn't too happy about that push, and stocks related to the AI build-out took a momentary tumble. But Jordan Nanos at the chip research and consulting firm SemiAnalysis argues that greater investment in AI security could actually drive more demand for computing power.
14: At the most basic level, the commitments that Dario and Sam have made for pacing the frontier are all related to spending more compute for an equivalent model release. In other words, they're going to do a bunch of safety testing, evaluations, all sorts of different rollouts of the model to actually make sure that it is safe. And that just means spending more money on compute than they would have otherwise spent in order to release a model of equivalent capability in the past.
12: There's also been this trend that's sort of been important in the last year or so of, you know, the way that we're using AI being more compute hungry. You know, we've had sort of reasoning models and AI agents. How much more computing heavy are these compared to, you know, the early version of chatbots?
14: There's two different ways in which the models have grown historically. One is just in terms of the size of the model. Mm-hmm. And the second one, like you said, is in terms of how much the model thinks or reasons about an individual query. We're seeing this third vector, I guess, of how people can expand the use of compute on a given task, and that's really with multiple agents coordinating to solve a single task. What we've seen recently, actually, is that the models are not necessarily getting much bigger. They're reaching some sort of limit in terms of total parameters, and the labs are really pursuing improvements in reasoning depth, as well as the multi-agent coordination in order to solve more complicated tasks rather than just strictly making the models bigger.
12: So in your opinion, how big is the risk to the economy, which has really been, you know, the growth in the economy has been driven to a large extent by AI spending. How big of a risk is, you know, a slowdown in AI development, whether that's from some sort of self-regulation, government regulation, financing strain, anything like that?
14: Generally speaking, I think that the risks that we are assessing is very much outweighed by the clear signals for demand, the amount of spending to increase supply, and the amount of work that we just see day to day, all of these anecdotes of the incredible things that people are doing in order to serve this demand, just from building the data centers to building the equipment that goes in there to building the chips, the equipment that goes into the fabs to build the chips and all through the supply chain. There's some really heroic work going on from a lot of smart people to try to expand capacity and serve all of this demand.
12: That was Jordan Nanos at SemiAnalysis. Erica Soderstrom produced this episode. I'm Megan McCarty-Carino, and that's Marketplace Tech. This is APM.
15: Marine heat waves and human health. I'm Randy Simon, and this is Earthwise, a look at our changing environment. Marine heat waves are becoming more frequent, longer lasting, and more intense as the climate warms. And new research suggests their impacts extend far beyond dying coral reefs and declining fish populations. According to researchers from the University of Adelaide in Australia and the University of Hong Kong, marine heat waves are increasingly becoming a human health issue. In a new paper recently published in Nature Sustainability, the research team calls for marine heat waves to be recognized as a major public health issue, arguing that their impacts on people have been largely overlooked. The paper outlines how prolonged periods of unusually high ocean temperatures can trigger a cascade of effects that ultimately affect human health. Extreme ocean temperatures can intensify storms and atmospheric heat waves, increasing the risks of injury, flooding, and displacement. They can also contribute to harmful algal blooms that contaminate seafood and cause respiratory problems. Declining fish stocks and disruptions to fisheries can threaten food security and the livelihoods of coastal communities. For billions of people around the world, seafood is an important source of food and income. And the impacts aren't only physical. The loss of marine ecosystems can cause grief, anxiety, and depression, particularly among people whose livelihoods, culture, and identity are closely connected to the ocean. The researchers say marine heat waves should be treated much like land-based heat waves, with forecasts incorporated into public health planning and coastal management. As our oceans continue to warm, the researchers say that protecting ocean health will increasingly mean protecting human health as well. Earthwise is a production of WAMC. 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
16: I'm Dr. Anthony Leiserwitz, and this is Climate Connections. Many people think of the Pacific Northwest as a rainy place, but most of the rain falls in winter. And Terry Kempton of the Outback Farm at Western Washington University says that as the climate changes, it's becoming less consistent.
17: So instead of the kind of constant drizzle, very light rain through all of the months of winter, we're seeing a big storm, a lot of water running off, flooding, and then there's just a dry period while we wait for another big storm.
16: And summers are getting hotter and drier. These changes can make it hard for farmers to know when and how much to water their crops. So 2 years ago, Outback Farm put soil moisture sensors in some of their fields.
17: So then I'm not left guessing like, well, it did rain yesterday, but did it go deep enough to matter to the plant roots? Like, I don't have to dig a hole and stick my hand in it. I can just like, boop, read the little sensor that's already buried underground, and it will tell me.
16: With this insight, the farmers only watered when it was really needed. As a result, they went from watering about 4 times a week to just 3 times all summer.
17: So that saves time, and of course, it saves water, a lot of water.
16: So the sensors will help them adapt to climate change. Climate Connections is produced by the Yale Center for Environmental Communication. To learn more about climate change, visit climateconnections.org.
18: Welcome to Yoga Moments. Friend, hope for the guest while you're alive. Jump into experience while you are alive. Think and think while you are alive. What you call salvation belongs to the time before death. If you don't break your ropes while you're alive, do you think ghosts will do it after? The idea that the soul will rejoin with the ecstatic just because the body is rotten, that's all fantasy. What is found now is found then. If you find nothing now, you will simply end up with an apartment in the city of death. If you make love with the divine now, in the next life you will have the face of satisfied desire. So plunge into the truth. Find out who the teacher is. Believe in the great sound. Kabir says this, when the guest is being searched for, it is the intensity of the longing for the guest that does all the work. Look at me. And you will see a slave of that intensity. This poem is by Robert Blythe. Assuming it's true that our real identity is spiritual and that we've taken a physical form in order to learn certain lessons, I'd like to suggest that the puzzles we're here to ponder may ultimately be revealed through the senses. And maybe we've been given language to push the riddle to an even higher level of implausibility, where we are willing to say, after all, that the universe is truly beyond our finite capacities. If we play with language and the senses long enough, we will be led to the soul where we can finally say, I don't know, and be completely at peace with that. This is from Writing from the Heart by Hal Zina Bennett. Thank you for listening today. This is Desiree Mays with Yoga Moments.

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2: BBC News with Govinda Gill. The French Prime Minister has denied that the government has ordered police repression against students after hundreds of young people were injured in nationwide protests. Sébastien Lecornu referred to injuries to pupils as accidents. Police have used tear gas and batons in clashes at several of the rallies, which were triggered by a lack of teachers and run-down buildings. Mark Lowen is in southeastern France.
3: We've been in Marseille all day, and it's been, frankly, a bit of a game of cat and mouse as thousands of protesters have constantly been moving around this city. We have followed them up different streets, trying to kind of catch them, and then the police will come in and disperse them. We saw the police firing tear gas earlier as some protesters tried to take bollards and bins to try to erect barricades. I could feel the tear gas in my eyes and mouth. The CRS, as they're known here, the riot police in France, they're at the ready.
2: Prosecutors northwest of Paris are investigating a police officer who fired a tear gas grenade at a student. Kenya's President William Ruto says the government has strengthened public health measures to prevent the spread of Ebola after the country confirmed its first case. Eight family members of the patient who died in Nairobi on Monday have been quarantined, along with 21 health workers who treated him. Passengers who travelled on the same flight from Uganda have also been identified. The patient had travelled through three provinces in eastern Congo affected by the Ebola outbreak. Finland has halted work on two data sites for Google while it investigates whether environmental rules have been breached. Officials are now investigating whether the company representing Google, Tuake Finland, cleared 3 square kilometres of forest without an environmental assessment. Olivia Noon reports.
4: Last month, in its biggest single investment in Europe, Google committed to spend at least $15 billion in Finland. The money was intended to help power Helsinki's AI ambition, providing data centres and jobs. The local company representing Google must now provide an explanation to why the land was cleared and detail how it plans to proceed by the middle of next week. Google said it understood the concerns and that it had fallen short of its own high standards.
2: A judge in Spain has lifted an arrest warrant for the separatist former head of Catalonia, Carles Puigdemont. It clears the way for his return from exile to Spain ahead of a snap election. Danny Eberhard has more details.
5: Carles Puigdemont headed a pro-independence Catalan regional government that pushed through a vote on independence in 2017. The vote was ruled illegal by Spain's courts. He fled to Belgium to escape arrest on charges of sedition and embezzlement of public funds to hold that vote. He denied wrongdoing. Barring a short covert trip back into Spain 2 years ago, he spent the last 9 years in exile.
2: BBC News. A separatist movement in northern Mali says it's carrying out a controlled withdrawal from the strategic town of Kidal, which it seized in April. It follows airstrikes by Mali's military, which says it's launched large-scale air and ground operations in the region. It's unclear how close Malian forces are to Kidal or how soon they could take control. Tuareg separatists seized the town in coordinated attacks across the country, with jihadists killing Mali's defence minister. Two British police officers who pepper-sprayed and tasered a 92-year-old amputee at a care home have been sacked for gross misconduct. Stephen Smith and Rachel Komoto had been called to the property at St Leonard's-on-Sea on the south coast of England 4 years ago after resident Donald Burgess threatened carers with a dinner knife. Mr Burgess, who had dementia, was also hit with a baton as he sat in his wheelchair. Guinness World Records has confirmed a farmer in southern England has set a new record for growing the world's heaviest pumpkin. It weighs nearly 1,300 kilograms and measures 6 metres around. Lucy Atchison has the details.
6: Ian Payton, who's from the port town of Lymington, says his prize-winning pumpkin Bagheera needed up to 6 hours of care every day, as well as nearly 500 litres of water. The 65-year-old has been growing giant pumpkins with his twin brother Stuart for more than 50 years, but this was the first time he'd entered a competition on his own. And all that effort has paid off. Bagheera weighs roughly the same as a mature female black rhinoceros and has beaten the previous record set last year by a pumpkin weighing nearly 1,280 kilograms.
2: The American soul singer Freddie Jackson has died 3 days after his 69th birthday. He was best known for hits including You Are My Lady and Rock Me Tonight. That's the latest BBC News.
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9: Bringing you the best in folk, blues, classic rock, and other favorites. 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
8: Well, hello, hello.
9: Hello.
8: Well, you know what? October 12th is Indigenous Peoples Day here in New Mexico. We're recognizing Native history, cultures, traditions, and resilience.
9: Yeah, so we're going to start off and we're going to do a little series of songs by Native peoples. And we're going to start off with Ancestor Song.
8: Yeah, this is Robbie Robertson
9: and the Red Road Ensemble.
8: And the beautiful Silver Cloud Singers.

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1: Right, we're going to continue on with a song called We Were Here by the artist Isenabe. All right, here we go.

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Sometimes these things happen. Let's see. You know, I can go back and still play the song. Let's see here. All right, let's go back and take it from there. Let's see here. Let's see if I can...

0: ever get the blues, where dreams and reality collided, and you fell through the hole in your soul, finding yourself looking for something you lost, and you don't know what it is. Days and nights are months and years, with those who can't lose the blues, blues. Dragging you in and out of the looking glass, the land of desperate hearts and wandering souls, tearing at your mind. Did you ever get the blues? 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Where the sky fell, pulling all the stars down on you, leaving only vast darkness, a world where you no longer understood, searching the eyes of people around you, seeing that they didn't see it. So where does that leave you with those can't lose the blues, blues?
1: Breaking the looking glass.
0: Breaking the looking glass.
1: Forgetting which world,
0: forgetting
1: you're in.
0: Which world you're in.
1: Surrounded by
0: surrounded
1: the density,
0: in the density
1: of
0: slowing light. Isolation, kindling, separated from the spark. Watching flame turn into embers, knowing that's the promise of your life. Did you ever get the blues? Did you ever say it, and no one could hear you? Did you ever get the blues? Those can't lose the blues.

0: Oh yeah, that was Washataka Love Child. That was Jesse Ed Davis with Eric Clapton playing guitar there.
1: And before that we had Laid Back. That was Gary Moran from his Cradle to the Grave album. And you know, he's going to be at Unit B November 12th. So get those tickets, unitbsantafe.com.
0: Oh man, he could pick. I really like his plan. Before that we heard I May Want a Man. Could never tell. Joanne Shenandoah, and that was from Songs of Native American Women. You know, she's from my part of the country, Mohawk Oneida singer, and Iroquois, who shared the stage with notable performers such as Neil Young and Willie Nelson and Jackson Browne and more. And I believe
1: that was Rita Coolidge singing back
0: singing with her. Yeah. Beautiful.
1: And before that, we had Ever Get the Blues. That was John Trudell from his 2001 Bone Day album.
0: Yeah, and we started off with Asana B. He's a Cree, a recent winner of the 2026 Indigenous Songwriter of the Year and the Canadian Folk Music Award. So anyway, that was a nice start. Alrighty, well, let's continue on, shall we? Let's see, what do we got? We got Molly Tuttle. You know, she's going to be at Santa. I think there might still be a couple tickets left for her show over at
1: Santa Fe Brewing. That's October 10th.
0: It's coming right up. Anyway.
1: Featuring Billy Strings.
0: This song's featuring Billy Strings, Dooley's Farm. And go check out the show. It's going to be a good show. I can guarantee that. When

0: Yeah.
1: Well, I think we're all ready for times to get better. That's a great tune from long ago. I recorded that for my Little Bird album a long time ago.
0: Yeah, beautiful version of that. Love that. And before that, we heard Ain't Nothing in Ramblin'. That was Eileen Jewell from her album Downhearted Blues, doing that Memphis mini song.
1: I love that song. It's so cute. And before that, we had I Knew I Could Fly, our Native Daughters. It's a folk roots group telling the historical African-American stories from a woman's perspective.
0: Yeah, and we started out with Dooley's Farm, Molly Tuttle, featuring Billy Strings on that one. Okay, well, we're going to switch gears a little bit. You know, I had been nominated a while ago for a song I wrote in New Mexico Music Awards as a novelty song. I kind of brushed a little bit. Novelty song. but I got over it quickly, and I figured I'm going to do a little set of novelty songs. Here's some great ones. So this first one is a song that was originally a Tom Waits song, and this is Dan Hicks and his Hot Licks doing The Piano Has Been Drinking, Not Me.

0: Yeah, that's the Jolly Boys of Jamaica doing man, well, woman smarter.
1: Well, women aren't smarter. And before that we had She Sits Down on Me. That was Harry Nilsson doing an old Calypso tune, and that was Dr. John on piano. And by the way, you can see a great photo of Dr. John at Anthony's Soul Cafe. That was photographed by our very own Mark Mellon. We're performing there Friday, October 9th at lunchtime. So come have lunch and see us play.
0: Yeah, and then before that we heard Flowers on the Wall. That's the Stadler Brothers, written by Lee DeWitt, about how to cope with a breakup. And we started with Piano's Been Drinking, Not Me. All right, we're going to go into the news with Lone Pinon doing Viva Albuquerque. Away we go.

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2: BBC News with Govinda Gill. France's President Emmanuel Macron is set to hold an emergency meeting after a day of nationwide protests about conditions in schools. The Interior Ministry said more than a quarter of a million people took part. One of the unions organising the rallies put the figure at almost double that. Here's our Paris correspondent, Hugh Schofield.
3: All of this plays very much into the politics ahead of the election. What everyone can see very clearly is that it exacerbates this trend towards a polarised country with one half with the protesters and condemning the police state and lining up behind the far left, and the other half, or more probably, saying, no, we need law and order. Now more than ever, we need Marine Le Pen and the far right. She's been sitting very, very quietly throughout all of this, and I suspect reaping the rewards.
2: Kenya's President William Ruto says the government has strengthened public health measures to prevent the spread of Ebola after the country confirmed its first case. Eight family members of the patient who died in Nairobi on Monday have been quarantined, along with 21 health workers who treated him. Richard Kagoe is in Nairobi.
4: The government has ramped up efforts in terms of screening and surveillance at border points, and has started out actually to put out public information about Ebola and calling to members of the public to be calm, saying that they're doing everything possible to bring the situation under control. So what they have said is this is not an outbreak. It's an imported case from the DRC. Kenya has never recorded an outbreak since the first Ebola outbreak was recorded 50 years ago.
2: Finland has halted work at two Google data center sites while it investigates possible breaches of environmental rules. Officials are looking into whether Tweke Finland, which represents Google, cleared 3 square kilometres of forest the size of more than 420 standard football pitches without an environmental assessment. Olivia Noon reports.
5: Last month, in its biggest single investment in Europe, Google committed to spend at least $15 billion in Finland. The money was intended to help power Helsinki's AI ambition, providing data centres and jobs. The local company representing Google must now provide an explanation to why the land was cleared and detail how it plans to proceed by the middle of next week. Google said it understood the concerns and that it had fallen short of its own high standards. The cool climate and abundant supply of clean energy make Finland an attractive location to build data centres.
2: Haiti's indefinitely postponed what would have been its first election since 2016. The Electoral Council said the conditions weren't yet right to conduct the voting process properly, but that voter registration is continuing. Successive governments have struggled to hold elections. BBC News. The UK Anti-Slavery Commissioner says serious concerns have been raised after a British couple used an unlawful Chinese surrogate to have a baby boy. The surrogate mother also agreed to give the couple a partial refund if the child was a girl. The High Court in London accepted the couple was unaware surrogacy was illegal in China. The Commissioner has called on the British government to improve safeguards. Two British police officers who used pepper spray and a taser on a 92-year-old amputee in his care home in East Sussex have been sacked. Stephen Smith and Rachel Komoto were called to St Leonard's-on-Sea after Donald Burgess, who had dementia, had threatened staff with his cutlery knife. Our correspondent Charlie Rose has the details from southern England.
6: The misconduct panel found that Komoto and Smith did not attempt to de-escalate the situation before using force and had breached standards of professional behaviour. The hearing had been told the 92-year-old was in his own room, isolated from residents, and posed no risk. This afternoon, at the end of a disciplinary hearing, the two officers were sacked for gross misconduct. Sussex Police said that over the past few years, work had taken place to ensure those who were vulnerable and in crisis received the right care.
2: In football, Lionel Messi is preparing to play his last match for Argentina on what will be his 208th appearance. The country's most capped player and record goal scorer will bid an emotional farewell in a friendly against Benin at the Monumental in Buenos Aires. He will, however, continue to play football with Inter Milan, where his contract runs until the end of 2028 season. The American soul singer Freddie Jackson has died 3 days after his 69th birthday. He was best known for hits including You Are My Lady and Rock Me Tonight. That's the latest world news from the BBC.
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8: And we are back.
9: Yeah, this is our local set. We're going to feature a few folks from our New Mexico music.
8: You know, they're wanting to rename New Mexico. Yeah, that's the silliest thing I ever heard, huh?
9: It is the silliest
8: thing. And there's some reasons that they can't do it. And I think Chuck Jones is going to lay out to us very clearly.
9: He lays it out very nicely.
8: This is called Article 1 by an artist that lives up near Abiquiu.
10: Sunday morning, somebody found a marker, put a big red X across the map. Mexico out, America in. Well, hell, that ought to settle that.

0: That was Article 1, first damn line. That's a great song by Chuck Jones, a local guy. He's laid it out pretty clearly.
1: Yes, indeed. You know, we're going to continue with that theme. And next song we have is by Taos native Max Gomez, doing a song called New Mexico from his 2025 Memory Mountain album. Here we go. Take it away, Max. Let's see here.

baby chasing senoritas in old Mexico, are standing at the edge of the sea. If I had the money,

0: That was Lady Z, Good Enough. That's a great tune. Zenobia, she's one of a kind. We just love that girl. The Divas actually covered this song a long time ago, and that was a lot of fun. And she is doing the Sunday brunch at Cowgirl all the month of October with Josh English, Gene Creeley, and Russell Scanlon. So go out there and have some brunch and listen to some good blues and pop, and she even plays a little disco, I'm told.
1: Alrighty. And before that, we heard Skip a Beat. That was JJ and the Hooligans. Yeah. And they're playing down at Cowgirl this Friday at 8 o'clock. And also, JJ and the Hooligans are going to be doing Dave Cofer's Halloween Bash.
0: They're calling themselves JJ and the Hooligans.
1: And the Hooligans, yes. For the Halloween Bash costume party and everything at Tumbleroot. October 30th.
0: Yeah.
1: Always a good time, and it's a benefit to raise money
0: it's
1: for the...
0: It's David Cofer's 21st annual. Can you believe it?
1: It raises every money year. For the homeless shelter, right?
0: It does, for St. Elizabeth Shelter. And David Cofer is always so much fun. He dresses up and has a contest and gives out all kinds of little treats and fun. And he always has good music there.
1: Yeah, well, JJ's going to be there with the band. Pete White and all folks. All right, before that we heard, what is that, Crazy Eight? No, Up in New Mexico. That was Daniel Solis from his 2021 Here's to You album.
0: Yeah, and he's performing October 10th at the Taos Inn, the Adobe Bar, you know, the very famous one. And the downbeat is at 6 p.m.
1: All right.
0: And before that we had Crazy Eight. That was one of Mark's songs. It's one of my favorites. A great dance tune and beautiful lyrics.
1: Well, thank you.
0: And we're going to be playing at Anthony's Soul Cafe on Friday for the lunch time. So come on down.
1: Come on down. Get some fried chicken and po' boys, collard greens.
0: Yum.
1: Anthony knows how to cook them. All right.
0: Before that, we had New Mexico Rain. That was Bill and Bonnie Hearn. God bless Bonnie with that angel voice. We lost her a few years ago, but Bill's still going strong. And this song was written by his nephew, Michael Hearn. Now, Bill is performing October 11th at the KTAOS Solar Center for his Two-Steppin' series. Yeah, so don't miss that.
1: Alrighty, and we did New Mexico Rain by Max Gomez, and Article 1, don't forget it.
0: New Mexico.
1: That's where we live.
0: By Max Gomez.
1: And that's where we're staying.
0: I love that Article 1.
1: I know, that's pretty
0: Chuck
1: good.
0: Jones, not the famous...
1: Cartoonist,
0: but the infamous... Chuck Jones right here in New Mexico. No, I'm just kidding. He is a great guy. He writes great songs. His wife is also a musician and a longtime New Mexico resident. And he says, no, you cannot rename New Mexico because of Article 1 of our New Mexico Constitution.
1: Well, how about that? All right. So, let's see. We're going to continue on. You know, Giles Martin, the son of the famous George Martin who produced the Beatles, has remastered the groundbreaking Rubber Soul album. And, you know, it was really the point, 1965, when rock music started to change, started to get more mature, writing songs about a wider variety of things besides for simple love songs. And we're going to start off with Norwegian Wood. That's a song that introduced the sitar and Eastern instruments to the Western world. A song, of course, written by John. And then we'll do some covers from that album. So we'll start off with Norwegian Wood. Here we go.

0: If I Needed Someone, that was Roger McGuinn tipping his hat back to George from his 2004 album. And before that, we heard Think for Yourself. That was Teresa James with a little help from her friends. And Drive My Car, that was a funky version. Black Heat, funk band from the 70s doing that. And then we heard Lucinda Williams doing I'm Looking Through You. All right.
1: Oh, I wanted to let you know, too, B.C. Caldwell just called in to tell us he loves our show. And that's so sweet of him. We love his show on Mondays, too. Blue Monday Show right here on KSFR every Monday from 7 to 9 p.m. right here on KSFR. Yeah. 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
0: All right. Well, you know, Coco Matoyo is going to be coming to town Friday and Saturday at Unit B. He puts on a great show. I saw him back in California when Brant Leeper was playing with him. Fine show. So check him out. We're going to go out with him doing Back in a Cadillac from 2015. Here we go. Coco Matoyo.

0: the Cadillac.
1: Yeah, back in the Cadillac. Coco Montoya.
2: Yeah, he'll be at Unit B Saturday, October 10th.
1: And Friday.
3: Anticuerpos, acérquense. 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
5: This is KSFR News. I'm Patrick Davis. Prediction market Kalshi is the target of multiple New Mexico lawsuits, and new reporting from investigative news site Open Secrets shows that Kalshi is spending millions to fight state regulations. Several lawsuits are trying to determine whether state law applies to prediction markets, but judges have so far been split. Open Secrets found that Kalshi, Polymarket, and the Coalition for Prediction Markets have spent at least $3 million on lobbying and campaign contributions. While state attorney generals have led the charge against prediction markets, they've also been on the receiving end of campaign contributions. Kalshi gave almost $150,000 to the Republican Attorneys General Association and $170,000 to its Democratic counterpart. New Mexico Attorney General Raul Torres filed a public nuisance lawsuit against Kalshi in June. Torres joined with several tribes and pueblos in another lawsuit, claiming that prediction markets violate tribal gaming compacts and federal law. A Santa Fe Democrat will replace Peter Wirth as the state Senate Majority Leader. Linda Trujillo will step into the role when the next legislative session begins in January. Wirth announced in June that he would not seek re-election to the state Senate. Trujillo has been a state senator since 2024 and served in the State House of Representatives before that. The caucus met behind closed doors on Sunday to select party leaders. The group nominated Senator Mimi Stewart of Albuquerque for another term as Senate President pro tempore. The full Senate will vote on approval of that position. The Democratic caucus also appointed Cindy Nava as Majority Whip and Leo Jaramillo as Majority Caucus Chair. Republican candidate for Governor Greg Hull announced his plan to incrementally eliminate New Mexico state income tax at a press conference on Monday morning. Over the course of four clearly defined steps, Hull wants to remove income tax first for the state's lowest incomes and gradually step up to removing income tax for higher earners. Hull pointed out that state revenues have outpaced household incomes in the last 5 years. While Hull said he intends to evaluate existing state social programs, he said his plan will not require cutting any existing benefits. Thanks so much for tuning into community-powered KSFR Radio. For KSFR News, I'm Patrick Davis.

0: Hello, this is Dan DeFrancisco. Most of us have had experienced something we just can't explain. Maybe something we saw or felt or intuited. We try to reason it away or try to ignore it completely. These are experiences that emanate from a place I call the in-between, that exists somewhere between the limits of science and the endless possibilities of the unknown. I want you to join me to begin a journey to explore these experiences through a series of conversations. A search for the in-between. Just bring an open mind. Hi, this is Dan DeFrancisco. I'm here with my colleague, Diane. We're going to spend the next hour talking about our experience at the seance hosted by C.B. Smith. Let's start at the beginning, Diane. You and I went to Phasmagorica, the seance, and let me just remind people what Phasmagorica is all about. It is now resident in Santa Fe, and it was developed by C.B. Smith, and it's a paranormal encounter, a seance reimagined as art. Built from sacred geometry, occult methodology, immersive light phenomena, and 13 speakers of Dolby sound. It is a fully contained tactile installation designed to provide contact. So keep that in mind as we go through and kind of describe our experiences there. So we started by driving up to a place that was actually, nobody tells you about it until you buy your tickets and you get into, you get a message saying exactly where you're going. And what was our little experience getting there?
1: So I guess I shouldn't disclose the location because that's part of the charm of,
0: right.
1: You know, you're not going to know until you've purchased your ticket. So
0: right.
1: We'll leave that out.
0: Right.
1: But you drive along this little dirt road and you arrive at these large wrought iron gates, and then you're supposed to enter a code which is
0: right.
1: provided in the email,
0: right,
1: which will
0: right.
1: allow you access into the property.
0: Correct.
1: It didn't work for us. So then we were off to a good start.
0: Exactly.
1: So we kind of reversed back. There's some overflow parking outside. And
0: right.
1: then we waited until another guest arrived and then kind of hightailed it in
0: right.
1: behind them and were pleased not to have any damage to the vehicle.
0: Yeah, somehow they their code worked and our code didn't, but it was supposed to be the same code. Anyhow, so we pull in, we park, and my first impression was, wow, that's an unusual building. And it was. It was kind of like, I guess, part brick in the front.
1: Right. There was some masonry on the front.
0: Right.
1: It's really large, was
0: yeah,
1: my impression,
0: right.
1: from the outside.
0: Right.
1: And almost, if I was to imagine, kind of if a mosque and a school hall were to have a baby.
0: Yeah, I think that's not too far off. Part of it had kind of that, as you say, the masonry work on one side, and then the other side just looked like a one-story building with a bunch of windows all the way across,
1: right.
0: as I remember. Okay, so, but we were greeted at the door mm-hmm. by one of the people from Phasmagoria.
1: Very charming woman, yes.
0: Right, right.
1: And I'll talk a little bit more about her later on.
0: Okay. Mm-hmm. And then I was kind of impressed with the, it wasn't like you walk into somebody's house and there's this big room. You kind of walk around a stone walls on both sides,
1: on both
0: as I remember.
1: Right, yeah.
0: But
1: and
0: it's a kind
1: very
0: of
1: very high ceilings.
0: Very high ceilings.
1: Very, very high ceilings. And it's down like a hallway.
0: Right, but it's a curved hallway.
1: Mm-hmm.
0: So you really can't see where you're going as you get in there. And then it opens up to a big space.
1: Right.
0: I wouldn't say a living room, but it's a big space that they call the salon. It's got a stage on one end of it
1: right.
0: with kind of a podium that somebody could actually get up there and stand and make a speech or whatever. And talk about the furnishings. You probably...
1: I did, yes. I spoke to that same charming woman, Anna.
0: Right.
1: Very charming, very articulate, well-spoken, engaging. And I got talking to her fairly soon after we
0: right.
1: entered. And the space is beautifully curated.
0: Right.
1: My understanding from her was that almost everything that's in that space, obviously they'd been around town and they'd been to consignment stores and mm-hmm. they got a lot of the things from the Raven. I'm not advertising right. the Raven, but they do right. periodically have some really beautiful pieces.
0: Right. And now, would you say, I'm not an expert in this by any means, but I would guess early 20th century kind of furniture?
1: Maybe a little later.
0: Yeah.
1: Maybe a little later. Maybe 40s. Not 50s.
0: Oh, really?
1: Yeah, not 50s for sure.
0: You think
1: sure.
0: so that much?
1: Yeah,
0: okay.
1: I do.
0: I got the feeling it was very kind of in the spiritual period, like in the early 1900s. But maybe, I don't know. I have no idea about furniture. Believe me, I'm not.
1: Maybe that's what they were trying to evoke.
0: Yeah.
1: But the pieces certainly were not from
0: okay.
1: that time period.
0: So you think they were a little bit later.
1: Yeah, a little bit later.
0: But very nice.
1: Beautiful pieces. Some right. gorgeous velvet settees and right. Some kind of semi-circle sofas.
0: Lounges,
1: tufted
0: yeah,
1: sofas.
0: Right, yeah.
1: A really gorgeous extended dining room table on the right-hand side.
0: Right.
1: Great craftsmanship. I was more fascinated by some of the items on the table. And I don't know where they got them from. I didn't manage to ask anybody.
0: Right.
1: But there was a vintage Ouija board.
0: Right.
1: And I actually picked up the deck of tarot cards that was beside the Ouija board. And they It appeared to be a vintage deck of cards.
0: Oh, I didn't even notice those.
1: Oh, spectacular. Oh,
0: I wish I would have seen those.
1: The board had been engraved.
0: The board I saw,
1: yeah,
0: yes.
1: The cards were right beside the board. Beautiful, just beautiful.
0: Yeah. Well, there were so many things to look at in that room.
1: True.
0: And so I just missed those cards. But I did see the Ouija board. And you explained to me, and I always thought with the Ouija board that people have to hold the little piece that moves around the board. And that was one of the things that always scared me about Ouija boards. What is, if you got somebody with some negative energy and they were moving around the board, that it might bring in evil spirits or something.
1: And I think a lot of people might think that.
0: Yeah, well, that's the way I always pictured it. But you said no,
1: not in my experience.
0: Yeah.
1: So possibly that is a way that it is done.
0: Yeah.
1: In my experience, my dad actually introduced me to the Ouija board at the age of 4.
0: Right.
1: So I can hear the gasps already. Like, 4-year-old with a Ouija board. I didn't know.
0: I brought a witch along with me.
1: I didn't know, know, what a Ouija board was.
0: Yeah.
1: But that little arrow, which is what my dad had, would move around the board and spell out the words. And there were no hands involved.
0: Ah, mm-hmm. Okay. So how, but and I don't want to spend a lot of time on the Ouija board, but how did that begin? How do you start the process? Do you ask it a question?
1: Correct.
0: And that's the way
1: Correct.
0: It gets going? Okay.
1: Correct.
0: Okay.
1: Yeah.
0: Gotcha. All right. So we talked to a bunch of people that were in there, other participants that night. And they do, as C.B. Smith noted in the interview I did with him, he said they try to hold it to no more than 13 people. And I think there were 13 people there.
1: There were 12. 12. There was one open chair.
0: One open chair at our table, right. But for some reason, they picked 13, no more than 13 people. There were a whole bunch of different kind of people, and we'll talk about them as we go along, but there were people of all age ranges,
1: yep.
0: All ethnicities.
1: Yep.
0: So anyhow, it was an interesting group of people, and I was surprised because I thought going in that I might be the only man there.
1: Oh, that's interesting. Why would you have thought that?
0: Well, because I've gone to a couple of seances before. I've talked. I've been at a couple of psychic readings where you know, the psychics come and tell you about your past, the people who've passed on, and so on. And it's usually 85-90% women.
1: That's so, not been my experience at all.
0: Really?
1: Yeah.
0: Well, that's interesting because I mean, maybe that's just Santa Fe because I've done all those things in Santa
1: maybe.
0: Fe.
1: Yeah,
0: and
1: maybe.
0: We should say here that Diane is well-traveled, grew up in South Africa,
1: right.
0: Hence the accent. And so maybe your experiences have been different than mine in terms of...
1: Yeah, because they're not just limited to South Africa. So, I mean, I was very interested. I lived in Asia in a couple of places, right. And I was very interested in their spirituality and their take on things. I will say in Asia, it's probably like Santa Fe. I mean, mostly women.
0: Yeah.
1: But South Africa, no.
0: Really?
1: No.
0: Okay.
1: In the UK, no. A lot of men.
0: Really?
1: Yeah, a lot of men.
0: Okay, well, that was my impression. I mean, there were more women than men there, but it was probably 8-4 or something like that.
1: Yeah, something like that.
0: And yeah, that was my impression, and there were a couple of people. I think one guy might have got dragged along by his wife, but I'm not sure about that.
1: Don't call him out here.
0: I know. I don't want to do that. I won't mention any names. No. Not that I would remember them, actually. But okay, so we're sitting in this room they called, this large room that we were in, and everybody was gathering and getting ready to start the process. And Anna was kind of visiting with everybody, I think, during the time that we were there, and kind of explaining a little bit of what was going to happen. Not a lot at that point.
1: Not a lot, but I did ask her a question. So this is, remember early on, I alluded to the fact that I would talk a little more about my interaction with her. We were talking about, you know, how often have you been? And
0: right.
1: One of the things she mentioned to me, which was very helpful later on, was that her husband has been several times.
0: Right.
1: And that, I don't want to give too much away, but that during the experience where you can interact with spirits, that he, every time he came with a specific person that had passed on that he wanted to interact with. And so he was very intentional about whatever spirit showed up, he would ask that spirit, is whoever the person is that he wanted to interact with, is so-and-so here?
0: Right.
1: And then the spirit that he was talking to would say yes, and then he would say, can you go and get him or her?
0: Right.
1: And then they would go and get him or her and bring them back, and then they would acknowledge that they were there. And I was like, oh, that's great, because I'm really hoping to connect with my dad.
0: Right.
1: And so I was like, oh, that's good to know. So that was very useful information. Thank you, Anna. Right at the beginning.
0: Right, yeah.
1: Or it might have been a little different.
0: Yeah. Yeah, and I do remember speaking with her and mentioning to her that I was wearing my dad's watch that night, and I intentionally put that on the way getting ready to go. And she mentioned, oh, you brought your own trigger item.
1: There you go.
0: And so we'll talk about trigger items a little bit later. But she had a lot of information, and she, like you say, was very pleasant, very open with the information she had and so on. So we all gathered there. And talked to each other and got to know each other a little bit. And then as a group, we always did things as a group from there on until the seance.
1: You know what you didn't mention is the two pieces that you were so impressed with.
0: Oh, yeah. Okay. There were two
1: obelisks.
0: Two obelisks. I called them pyramids because they looked like they were pyramids at the top, but they were obelisks. And they were quite stunning, I thought. I don't know where they got them from.
1: She didn't say
0: where they got them from, but I really was struck by both of those items that were up on the stage. So they were up above a little bit, so we could so you got a good view of them, and they were really quite impressive. Mm-hmm. And I thought they certainly had some kind of meeting in the whole process, but nobody mentioned anything about them really along the way.
1: Nobody said a word.
0: Yeah.
1: But you were impressed.
0: Yeah, I know. I was the only one interested, I guess. So then as a group, we moved to another room that went a little bit upstairs from the salon. And Anna then kind of set the stage. And I think that was the first time she mentioned this word, attunement. I think that's what they were, the key word for the evening was. Their whole idea was to kind of take a few steps before the seance to get us prepared for the seance and to be in tune with our spiritual
1: intuition,
0: side, with the paranormal, with what I would call, a, you know, just have an open mind to what may or may not happen. And, you know, just kind of be receptive in a lot of ways. Is that right. What you got out of it,
1: yeah,
0: too?
1: Yeah, I think they mentioned, so attunement was one of the words, and then as you, so there's that first room where Anna spoke, and then we moved into the next room,
0: right.
1: Still on that upper level.
0: Right, a small room.
1: Small with kind of chairs in a circle, and then you can get on.
0: Semicircle, right.
1: Semicircle, right. And that was about an introduction. I don't remember that young lady's name.
0: No, I don't either.
1: That led that. But about getting in tune with your intuition was
0: right.
1: That second step.
0: Yeah.
1: It's all kind of guiding steps before getting to the seance.
0: Right, yeah. So it was, so there was this young woman, she explained what she was there to do, and that was to help, kind of help us, as you said, to get, you know, to get closer to our own sense of intuition or paranormal connection, whatever it might be. But it was interesting because she did have in front of her a bunch of little shot glasses and three very ornate kind of canisters with
1: decanters.
0: Yeah, I'm
1: glass,
0: sorry,
1: yeah. Like crystal
0: I'm
1: decanters.
0: Glad you're here, Diane, because I don't have the right word for these fancy things.
1: Yeah, I'm very fancy.
0: Yeah, for these three very ornate kind of decanters for the liquids that were in them, and they were all different colors, as I remember.
1: The liquid was different colors.
0: Yeah, the
1: yes.
0: Liquids were different mm-hmm. colors, and one of them was called courage.
1: Correct.
0: One was called clarity, mm-hmm. and the other was called
1: divination.
0: Divination. Mm-hmm. Okay. And so she introduced those three. Oh, well, before that, she did the thing with the cards.
1: With the cards, right.
0: She had about six or seven or six, maybe eight or nine. I'm not sure how many. But she had a bunch of cards that all had different symbols on them. And one was a circle, one was a square.
1: One was waves.
0: Waves, star.
1: Triangle.
0: Triangles, all of these different images on them, very simple images on the cards. And she went around with the deck of these cards, and everybody took one face down, mm-hmm. put it in your non-dominant hand.
1: Oh, that's good recall. Okay.
0: That's right. And then put your other hand, your dominant hand, on top of it and did not look at the card. So we all 12 people got a card face down in the palm of their hand. And then she asked us to kind of close our eyes.
1: Did we drink before that?
0: No, I think the drink came after.
1: No,
0: okay, it doesn't
1: I think
0: matter.
1: We drank to get the divination or the clarity or the whatever.
0: Oh, maybe that's what it was.
1: Right.
0: Okay, so then before we get to the cards, then we're going to try to get this in the right order. So she said, "Come up and take whichever one you want. Pour yourself a little drink in the shot glass, and then have a drink." Uh-huh. So we all did that. Each in turn got up and grabbed whichever decanter they decided on, courage, clarity, or
1: divination.
0: I can't remember
1: not
0: that
1: many,
0: one.
1: Not many picked courage.
0: No, yeah, I know that. And I didn't pick courage because I don't need courage. I don't want courage. Courage could get you in trouble.
1: No kidding.
0: So anyhow, so we all did that. And I picked clarity.
1: Mm-hmm. And I picked divination.
0: Right.
1: Mm-hmm.
0: And the reason I picked clarity was I just got this feeling like, okay, well, it would clarify my whole life if I drank this potion. That was my feeling.
1: Well,
0: I don't know why.
1: That was your motivation. My
0: yeah.
1: divination was being able to divine with the spirits, right?
0: Oh, okay,
1: so I was
0: right.
1: like, when I have this, I came with the intention of connecting with my father.
0: Right, right.
1: So divination in my mind was going to set me
0: gonna
1: on the path.
0: Was help you there,
1: correct.
0: Right. Yeah, I don't know why clarity kind of hit me when she went through the three of them and it just said, okay. Well, this is going to explain my whole life to me or something.
1: Did it?
0: No, it didn't. it wasn't that strong of a shot, whatever it was.
1: It was non-alcoholic.
0: Yeah, it was non-alcoholic, and it didn't. The one I had at least didn't have much taste to it. Really,
1: like a fruit juice.
0: Yeah, something like that. But anyhow, so that was the first step. I think you're right. It did go in that order, and then she went around and gave out the cards, and we all had the card in our hand. And she told us to close our eyes, take five deep breaths or something like that, and then try to picture which card you have in your hand. Right away, in my case, right away, for some reason, I closed my eyes and I saw the sun. And I don't know why. Hmm. I mean, that's the first image that came into my mind. When it came time to look at the cards, I said, "Son," I turned it over, and it was the circle. And I felt, wow, I did this.
1: Wow. My experience was completely opposite to that.
0: So tell me about yours.
1: So I drank my divination.
0: Right.
1: And then I have a very busy mind.
0: Right.
1: And so my thoughts were all around, I think my head was just very busy. You know, I was like, well, I wonder if it's the waves, or I wonder if it's the square.
0: Trying to figure it out.
1: I'm like, it's got to be the waves, right? I mean, I don't know. And before I knew it, she was like, okay, who wants to share?
0: Right.
1: And I was like, well, I'm just not going to share because I didn't really sense anything.
0: Okay.
1: I was so busy trying to guess.
0: Ah, right. Yeah. Okay. Mm. Yeah. And you had to guess out of about five or six or more different images.
1: Right.
0: So anyhow, I think a couple of people kind of said, okay, they got a strong feeling about something and they were right. But maybe it was two or three out of the 12 that were there. Not too many people spoke up from that. Okay, so from that little room, we were then taken to another room that was a little bit bigger, had a TV in it.
1: Did we have the TV before we got to the... Yes. You're right. Yes, the little sitting room.
0: Right, mm-hmm. A little sitting room. And once again, we were kind of in a semicircle in chairs around the room. And there was a TV in the corner of the room.
1: Kind of a TV from the 60s.
0: Yeah, exactly. It was an old TV with somebody threw a VHS or Betamax tape into.
1: Right.
0: And it was the guy who founded the organization and put it all together. But he went by just Smith.
1: Mm-hmm.
0: He called himself Smith. He said, "Hi, this is Smith." And then he talked about what he was hoping to have happen for the evening. What do you remember from that video thing? Do you remember much of it?
1: You know, I don't remember a whole lot.
0: Yeah.
1: I think he spoke a little about... Is that when he explained his background?
0: A little bit. Right.
1: He'd been in magic, or perhaps that was once he was in the room.
0: No, that was on the video.
1: On the video.
0: Yeah.
1: That he was from LA, that he had been working in magic, and he had worked with several celebrities.
0: Right.
1: He mentioned that. And then a little bit of what he was talking about, what you could expect, but more about, you know, being open to it.
0: Right.
1: And, you know, really keeping an open mind.
0: Right.
1: And that's kind of what I remember. But it was a very... theatrical is the right word, but very intentionally old-fashioned kind of crackling screen, very dramatic, little ooh, you know, in my estimation.
0: Yeah,
1: that's what it was trying to conjure.
0: Okay.
1: So a little stagey.
0: Mysteriousness to it. Yeah, and I think what he might have mentioned about music in there too, about his background being in music and in...
1: If he spoke about his background, that's when he spoke about doing
0: music themes for movies and stuff in LA.
1: Right.
0: And then mysteriously, Smith appeared in person in the room.
1: Just to the right of the televisions.
0: Right, he just actually walked from around the corner.
1: Right.
0: It wasn't any kind of magic trick. But then he sat, and I think it was interesting because he sat and went around the table one by one. I went around the room, rather, one by one, asking people, you know, what their name was, but also to answer the question, are you a believer or not?
1: Are you a believer? Are you a skeptic?
0: Right.
1: Have you had any kind of experiences before?
0: Right.
1: Just so everybody could talk about their own personal experiences or lack thereof.
0: Right.
1: Or skepticism.
0: Mm-hmm. Right. And I would guess, again, maybe our memories are different about this, but I would guess maybe 8 or 9 out of the 12 people fell into the kind of believer.
1: Yes. Yep. In fact, I think there were only 2 what I would call true skeptics.
0: Yeah.
1: Right.
0: Okay. The 2 young ladies,
1: yes,
0: who were together,
1: yes,
0: right? Yeah. They were both kind of, and I don't know that they were so skeptical as much as they were not exposed to this kind of thing.
1: Right, right.
0: They kind,
1: right,
0: of mentioned that they were not really familiar with with trying to connect with the paranormal.
1: And I think one of them mentioned that she was religious, and so,
0: right,
1: I think she hadn't really had exposure to that.
0: Right, exactly.
1: Right.
0: You're right.
1: Mm-hmm.
0: And how did you describe yourself?
1: Oh, I said I was a believer, because,
0: okay,
1: those were

0: nation and all these things that I've heard enough stories. I've heard enough people. I've gotten feedback from people after doing this show. And I think I fall in the believer camp myself here at this point. And I've been to a few other seances, and maybe we'll do a little comparison there. But yeah, no, I feel myself being like, I'm open to this stuff, and I've had enough experiences of my own and heard enough from other people that I would consider myself a believer. So, okay, so we did that.
1: Right.
0: And getting close to our break time. So let's take a break here. And when we come back, what we'll do is we'll finish up, and there's one more step in the preparation, just a quick step in the preparation, and then we'll take you into the seance room with us and tell you about our experiences in there. So we'll be right back.
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0: Okay, we're back. This is Dan DeFrancisco with my colleague Diane, and we're just about ready to enter the seance room. We have one more stop before we get in there, and we're taken again from that one room where we had our conversations with Smith and into another little room that had three cabinets of with little kind of like old accounting drawers or something in them, and it was probably 12 drawers in each one or something like that.
1: Yeah, something like that.
0: Maybe four rows of maybe 16 drawers or something, four rows of four. And you get to pick out what they call your trigger item. And why don't you tell us a little bit about that, Diane?
1: Right, so this is the room just before you enter the paranormal seance chamber.
0: Right, right.
1: And so each guest is asked to open the artifact drawers and select a haunted object.
0: Right.
1: Based on three distinct trigger item classifications.
0: Right.
1: So one of them is favor, one of them is keepsake, and one of them is anomaly.
0: Uh-huh.
1: So if I remember correctly, so one of them, and I don't remember which one it's attached to, but one of them is related to children. So you might find a toy,
0: right,
1: or a doll or something that's related to children. And then the other one is related to historical people. So it might be somebody from many centuries ago, if I remember correctly.
0: Right, yeah, I think you're right.
1: And then what was the other one?
0: Well, you said it was
1: favor, keepsake, and anomaly. The other one that was really interesting, because they said, right, and then whichever one that was, I don't know if it was anomaly, maybe, would be mischievous spirits.
0: Right, exactly.
1: Right.
0: Right.
1: Yeah. So they might be naughty.
0: Right, exactly. Yeah, not naughty in that way, but naughty in the spiritual
1: mischievous
0: way.
1: Yeah,
0: yeah,
1: mischievous.
0: Right, right. Mm-hmm. Yeah. Yeah. So,
1: and then each object is accompanied by a vintage tag that details its unique origin, history, or age. And then this is what serves as your physical tool to bridge contact during the seance.
0: Okay. Mm-hmm. All right. And so everybody stepped up and took their trigger item. I guess you were told, too, some of them were empty.
1: Right. So they said if you open a drawer and there isn't anything in there, that's the only way that you can keep going until you find a drawer that has something in it.
0: Right.
1: But if you open the drawer and there's something in it, you have to take it.
0: Mm-hmm. All right. So I got an old vintage top.
1: A spinning top,
0: like a little, like a kid's toy top.
1: Okay.
0: And although I did fight the urge all night to actually spin it, I didn't do it. It had a tag on it that said David was the name that was attached to it. So I don't know. You're looking at me like you're surprised.
1: Wow. Yeah. That's the first time I've heard you say that. I have a whole story about David as far as the spiritual world is concerned. So
0: really?
1: That's why I'm looking surprised.
0: Oh, yeah. Okay. Well, that was what it said. It said David. And

0: And so you just kind of lay your trigger item on the top of the box when we get into the seance room. But what was your trigger item?
1: So mine was a little porcelain-headed baby doll, probably about 3 inches tall.
0: Right.
1: And she had a tag attached to her that said her name was Clara, and she was born in the 1940.
0: Oh, really?
1: In Philadelphia? Yes.
0: Oh, okay.
1: Yeah, that's what the tag said.
0: I don't remember any date associated with mine, though. It did say David, and I don't think it said anything about a date, but anyhow. So how did you feel about your trigger item?
1: Well, I was a little disappointed because I went to the first cabinet, and I think I wasn't paying attention to what was in which one, you know. And I had, when I went into that room, I intentionally did not want to draw anything that was attached to a child.
0: Really?
1: Well, no, because I was, depending on the age of the child, right, how was I going to communicate with them? And then I got this baby doll, and I'm like, oh, great. What's the spirit going to say?
0: Probably going to cry.
1: Right.
0: Yeah, I didn't connect. I didn't make any connection, really, with the item that I got either. Like I said, it was a vintage kind of toy. And it was a top, and I never played with tops. I don't have any real connection with anybody who's of that age, who's in the spirit world, you know. So it didn't really mean much to me. But
1: well, it means something to me.
0: Well,
1: so
0: I was going to say
1: that I'm here, and I won't go into the whole story. It'll take a really long time. But basically, when I was afraid when a spirit was showing up, which I now recognize was my dad, without going into the whole story, basically he said, "You can call me David."
0: Really?
1: So that tells me my dad was there.
0: Really?
1: Yeah.
0: Now, is that his name?
1: No. But because I was afraid, he said, that's okay. And he pointed me in direction of certain things and then said, you can just call me David.
0: Wow.
1: And so whenever I'm communicating or asking for things or whatever, and I'm just like, David, are you there?
0: Ha. Huh. And that's so amazing.
1: That's
0: quite
1: fun.
0: Amazing.
1: That's fun.
0: Okay, and you know, one of the things, and then we moved into the seance room, and one of the only instruction we got about sitting at the table, it was a long table, 13 seats, and as you said, one was empty because there were only 12 people. Kind of very, they tried to, with the curtains coming from the ceiling and all of this stuff, they tried to make it kind of almost womb-like. In terms of the feeling in the room, that you're kind of in an intimate space, a special space kind of thing.
1: Right.
0: And so, and the lighting was not very bright, you know, kind of dim lighting and so on.
1: Well, they said if you came with a friend or a partner, don't sit beside them.
0: Yeah.
1: Sit very far away from them.
0: Sit far away from them on the other end of the table or whatever you wanted to do, but not together. And so I'm not sure I understood why that was, but
1: not clear.
0: Yeah, I it just was something they told us to do, so we followed instruction. And let's talk about some of the items in front of us. And
1: right, so place setting for each person, right? And so you had an altar, if you will.
0: Right.
1: Initially, I thought it might be like a miniature Ouija board. I don't know if it had something written on it. But you brought the drawer with your trigger item in it.
0: Right.
1: And you were to turn it upside down with the handle facing away from you and place your trigger item on top of that box. Then you had a little, like a little plate to the left of you with a pendulum. Pendulum, like a chain with kind of a
0: crystal of some
1: sort. In the shape of an arrow almost, on the end of that.
0: Right.
1: And then you had a little box to your left with a deck of tarot cards.
0: Right.
1: And you had
0: And it had a book in there.
1: Right.
0: To explain
1: the each of the
0: tarot cards.
1: And then to your right you had a what turned out to be a scrying mirror covered in a little velvet cloth.
0: Right.
1: I think that was all of the items.
0: I do too.
1: Yeah.
0: Yeah, I think you got it all. And we were then given a little bit of instruction by Smith and by the young lady who had been there before, and told how to read the tarot cards, that we were to pick two tarot cards and then go to the book, the little explanation book, and read what the tarot cards meant.
1: And that would be a message from spirit to you.
0: Right, mm-hmm. Exactly. And then and I think that was pretty much it. And then
1: it also gave instructions about how to hold your trigger item, and then how, so that everybody was on the same level, you should be looking to connect with the spirit of your trigger item. Right,
0: right.
1: And so that so it would be a level playing field. Of course, I didn't do that because I'd spoken to Anna, who said her husband just like, oh, hey, David, can you go get so-and-so? I'm like, we're in.
0: Right. Yeah. So, okay. So we were ready to go at that point, and they kind of left us.
1: Yes, they both left the room.
0: They both left the room, pulled the curtain, so it was, just the 12 people in the room. Right. And then another 1960s vintage TV came on with, first static and just kind of a weird static sound, and then some disembodied voice of a man came on, started to try to get us in more in the mood again for this connection with the paranormal. And there was music involved. There was dramatic music involved at different points of it. And then he'd come back on and talk some more. And then he asked us to repeat a couple of phrases. And I don't even remember what the phrases were at this point.
1: I don't know that there were phrases at the beginning. There were phrases at the end.
0: Really?
1: Yeah, because my...
0: Now that's quite a difference in our remembrance, isn't it?
1: My takeaway was that we didn't open the circle, but we closed the circle. Because I don't remember doing anything before the lights went down and the lightning and the thunder and the crack.
0: Oh, no, I think we did.
1: I don't remember.
0: Oh, no. And now it's coming back to maybe it was during using of the pendulum?
1: No, there was nothing during using the pendulum. You see, everything is subjective.
0: Yeah, I know. It really is.
1: Because I remember when we left, I was thinking, oh, we closed the circle. But I have no recall of us
0: opening
1: the circle.
0: Okay.
1: No.
0: All right. Mm-hmm. Well, in any event, we got instruction from this disembodied voice about what to use among the items and what order to use them in. And we started with the pendulum.
1: We did.
0: And when I say the pendulum, I mean there was a wooden circular board. Mm-hmm. I think it was circular. Maybe it was rectangular.
1: I think it was rectangular. But here we go.
0: Yeah, I know. I think you're right. It was rectangular. And it had, yes, no, and then a couple of other possibilities. And basically what you were supposed to do was hold the item, the crystal item that was on a chain, hold it above.
1: Hold the chain.
0: Hold the chain above the
1: board.
0: The board, and have and ask some questions.
1: Right, but it could only give you yes or no answers.
0: Right. Really, that was all the options that there were.
1: Right.
0: So you would ask a question. The pendulum would supposedly answer your question.
1: Mm-hmm.
0: And what was your experience with the pendulum?
1: Fantastic, I have to say. To me, that was the highlight, right? Because I had this knowledge that Anna had shared with me.
0: Right.
1: And so despite the fact that Smith was like, you've got to talk to the spirit of, the baby doll,
0: right,
1: so that you're on the level with everybody else.
0: Like, yeah, you see, now I didn't get that as being that much of a direction. I mean, I got it as kind of like you could use that if it's helpful, but I didn't get it as so much like you should use the trigger item, the spirit with the trigger item as the main.
1: That's what I understood.
0: Okay, so it's just different way of interpreting what they were saying.
1: I wasn't paying any heed anyway because I was like, I don't know how long we got. I'm just going to get to Dad.
0: So, that's interesting. Okay, go ahead.
1: So, and obviously you're asking these questions,
0: in your head,
1: right?
0: Yeah.
1: And so my first question was like, Clara, are you here?
0: Uh-huh.
1: And the pendulum swung left to right, right. East to west, which was yes, and right. North to south was no. And right. The pendulum swung gently,
0: right.
1: Yes. And I said, did you die a natural death?
0: Huh.
1: And the pendulum swung no.
0: Really?
1: And I was like, okay, we're done here. And so I said, Clara, can you go and get Ronnie? Is he there? And the pendulum swung, yes.
0: Really?
1: And then it stopped for a while. And then I said, Dad, are you here? And that pendulum took off.
0: Really?
1: I mean, it was really strong, yes.
0: Really?
1: And there's not a lot you can ask yes, no, right? I mean, I've been talking to my dad for decades. He's been passed for a very long time.
0: Right.
1: And so I just asked joyful questions, you know. I was like, can you sense that I love you?
0: Yeah.
1: And that pendulum about wrapped around my wrist. The strength that it
0: that's
1: swung
0: great.
1: Left
0: that's
1: to right,
0: great, right.
1: I just had the biggest smile on my face.
0: Oh,
1: so that
0: great.
1: To me was the highlight of the whole experience.
0: Right, okay. Mm-hmm. Well, I can tell you about mine. I went in there before we even got to the place. I was thinking about my father as well. I thought, well, you know, maybe that's the connection I'll try to make. Somewhere along the way, in one or two of the rooms or whatever, a person came to my mind that I hadn't thought about in a long time. I was in the military. I had a friend who he and I went through most of our military time together. We went to war together, and we were just very close. And he was nothing like me. I was, you know, the wise guy from New York, and he was the farmer from Wisconsin or someplace, you know, Wisconsin. And there was no reason for us to become friends, but we became very close friends. And we loved to kid around, and I still can picture his face, you know, and his smile and all that. But we both went home, and we made plans to get together after we got home. And we got home around October, and somewhere in early December, I got a card from another friend who said the fellow that I was thinking of, Richard, he got killed in a car crash.
1: Mm.
0: And I just thought, well, we went through all of that together, and then that stupid car crash. And I said to myself, I want to see him. I want to talk to him.
1: Wow, you just changed your mind on the fly.
0: Just on the fly, mm-hmm. I swear. It was just somewhere during that evening I said, that's what I'm going to do. So when I sat down with the pendulum, I said, are you here? You know, that kind of thing. And I got a strong, strong yes, you know. And I said, are you happy? And he said, yeah. You know, I got a strong, strong yes. And I asked a couple of questions like that. And what I didn't ask, and I should have, was, are you going to reincarnate?
1: Right, because you have an interest in that.
0: Right, mm-hmm. Yeah. And so, I didn't think of it at the time,
1: right.
0: You know. But every answer I got was a very strong yes, that he was there and he was around and that he was happy. And so on. And so it just made me feel like you,
1: right,
0: with your father.
1: Smile.
0: I just really felt really good about that. And
1: right.
0: It just made me feel good. And so, but with the pendulum, I kept saying to myself, am I doing this?
1: Not at all.
0: Yeah.
1: I held it so lightly.
0: I know.
1: My
0: arm was hurting that I tried to keep it so still in my hand.
1: Right.
0: But it was moving on its own.
1: Mm-hmm.
0: And every once in a while, it would slow down a little bit. But then after I asked the question, it would just go real, real hard in the yes position. So as you said with yours, that was pretty much a highlight for me.
1: Right.
0: And I felt like that was a real strong connection with somebody who I hadn't, you know, ever tried to connect with or really, I really don't even try to think about it too much. But
1: anyhow,
0: so the next step was to take the tarot cards. And this, I'll continue with this because this follows on right away. I picked two tarot cards. You know, you have the card face down, so you don't know what you're picking. And I picked one that came out, and it was called the Chariot.
1: Mm-hmm.
0: And then I picked another one that came out, and it was the Hanging Upside Down
1: Hangman.
0: Man. Hanging upside down.
1: Yeah, he's hung down.
0: Mm-hmm. Right. And so I went to the book, and I looked up the Chariot, which was the first one I pulled. The first line of the chariot was, the description in the tarot book was, he fought a good battle.
1: Oh, wow.
0: That was the first line of it. I know. And I... And then it talked a little bit about hardships in life and all of this stuff afterwards. But the first line just hit me right between the eyes. It was like, he fought the good battle. And I said, that's all, you know.
1: There you go.
0: There we are.
1: There you go.
0: You know? And so, but so tell me what happened when you got the tarot cards.
1: So I got the moon was my first card.
0: Uh-huh.
1: And the second card was the hermit.
0: Uh-huh.
1: And the moon is that all is not what it seems.
0: Ah.
1: And the hermit is about being introspective and really taking time to heal and think
0: right.
1: about things, which is relevant to some of the things in my life currently.
0: Right.
1: And so
0: right.
1: I just felt that
0: But didn't connect necessarily with the spirit.
1: It did not, no.
0: And then one of the interesting ones that I had never done before, and you explained to me ahead of time what it was for, is this, what are they called?
1: A scrying mirror. In the mirror.
0: Mm-hmm. Right. And so it's kind of this dark blue mirror-like object that you look into, and you see, obviously, your
1: reflection.
0: Mm-hmm. And hopefully what will happen is that you will see a reflection of the person you're trying to connect with.
1: Or somebody.
0: Or yeah, or anybody.
1: Anybody.
0: Anybody but you.
1: Anybody but yourself. Right,
0: right. Exactly. Mm-hmm. I didn't get anything out of that except me. I kept looking at it. And actually, a couple of times, I think I faded out. My reflection kind of faded out a little bit. It never went away completely, but it faded out a little bit, and then it came back stronger. And I had a picture of this fellow, Richard, in my mind. And I just could not see him in there.
1: Mm-hmm.
0: But I had it in my mind. I mean, it was almost as if I could see him clearer in my mind than if he showed up in the mirror. But I never got anything more than my own reflection in the mirror.
1: Right. I don't think anybody in the group did. I remember when he went around the table.
0: Yeah.
1: I don't think there was anybody that saw somebody.
0: Something, mm-hmm. yeah, yeah.
1: Other than themselves.
0: Right. And that was your...
1: Yeah, that was my experience.
0: Well.
1: Yeah, which was disappointing for me because it would have been something different.
0: Yeah, sure.
1: Yeah, I didn't see anything.
0: Yeah, and then what was that about it? Was there nothing else?
1: That was it, and then Smith came back into
0: the room. Before that, we had a complete darkness, complete blackout.
1: Oh, right, the complete
0: and,
1: blackout.
0: And that was similar to all other seances I've ever been to, which is they're all conducted in pitch black, and it takes some getting used to, you know, depending on what, you know, claustrophobia and all these other things that we all have somewhat along the way. It takes a little minute to be completely in darkness for you to kind of adjust to that feeling, but it can be relaxing. It can be a little anxiety provoking, depending on your mood at the time, perhaps. But it only lasted about what, maybe 5 minutes?
1: Maybe
0: or so.
1: 5 minutes. But it was accompanied by a lot of drama,
0: right?
1: From my perspective, I mean, a lot of thunder and lightning, and
0: right.
1: I almost jumped out of my chair with a clap of lightning. You know, so. In my past experience, yes, seances have been done completely in the dark.
0: Yeah.
1: And I'd go back to the beginning of what you said and what they say on their website about the fact
0: right.
1: that it is art
0: right.
1: on some level. And art in and of itself is subjective, right?
0: Sure, exactly.
1: So for me, it felt, and this is just something personal, perhaps a little disrespectful.
0: Really?
1: Right.
0: Uh-huh.
1: Yeah.
0: No, I understand that.
1: If
0: yeah.
1: we're looking to convene with souls that have passed on,
0: right.
1: to me, it just feels like it should be respectful and calm, and there's a reverence to it. And
0: right.
1: so the drama and the, you know, the music
0: right,
1: and all
0: right.
1: of that just felt out of place. For
0: yeah.
1: me.
0: No, I can understand that point. I mean, I think I agree with you there that it was very much with the music the lightning, the lighting flashing on and off at different times, right. And then going into complete darkness. The voice of the disembodied person on the TV was a little bit over the top, is what I would say. And I don't know that I found that it was disrespectful, but I felt like it was hard to, maybe it was distracting to me. In terms of trying to connect, it was more distracting than anything else from trying to connect with any kind of spiritual feeling around. Mm-hmm. I mean, the other seances I've been to, they use music to kind of raise the vibration in the beginning of the seance, to raise the vibration so that the spirits, somehow get onto that same vibration level and connect with you or whatever. So the use of music is not necessarily different than other seances, but it was very, very prominent during the period that we're in the seance room. And maybe it was over the top a little bit too much drama, too much dramatics. And
1: that's where the art's injected.
0: Yeah,
1: right?
0: I guess that's what that's the interesting part. I think there were a couple of people who said at the end when Smith came back in that there was a connection. I think Anna's husband again had another connection, and he had been there a number of times doing this. But I think there might have been one or two other people who kind of spoke up and said that they had some kind of connection. I felt like I had a connection.
1: Only with the pendulum.
0: Yeah, the pendulum, absolutely. And in my case, with the tarot card. That first line just kind of hit me after I read that. So I felt like I had a connection. I'm not sure whether all it was a remembrance of somebody who's passed that I, who I was very close to at one point, who I hadn't seen in a thousand years, that kind of thing, because he died so young. So I had that connection. Now, whether was that something I could have done at home during meditation, or would I have had to go through this whole process to get to that? I don't know. What's your feeling?
1: Yeah. If they sell their little oddities or whatever they call them, right? What do they call them?
0: Curiosities, not oddities.
1: Right. I beg your pardon. Curiosities. So they sell those pendulums and the mirror and all of that. And if I was going to buy anything, the pendulum would be
0: the one because.
1: Well, A, that's what worked for me during there, except I would like a board with a whole lot of questions on. I don't want to be limited to yes and no, right?
0: Right, exactly.
1: I don't think that I would have to go through that whole art installation, if you will, in order to be able to connect. And I don't do that anyway. I mean, I connect, the way that I connect.
0: Right,
1: but for somebody that's never done that before, I think it can be comforting. And they wouldn't just go and buy a pendulum and sit down, right? So somebody that's opening themselves up to the paranormal or trying to connect with somebody that's passed on, that may be very helpful.
0: Yeah, and I think it's a good way of, like you say, introduction. And maybe there's, in my case, I mean, there was a couple of things I learned about, like the mirror that I was not familiar with at all and those kinds of things. Because I've, the tarot is something I'm aware of, and the pendulum was something I was aware of to some degree. So, it's a good educational process in terms of opening up to the paranormal. But I think we both kind of came away saying, it was an interesting, fun evening, but at the same time, maybe not as focused, as serious as I maybe wanted it to have been.
1: Yeah, I agree.
0: Is that a way of putting it for you?
1: Yeah, I would have hoped for, certainly in the seance stage,
0: for
1: it to have a little more gravitas.
0: Yeah, okay. I think we've done it. I appreciate you taking the time And well, I appreciate you coming along with me, first of all.
1: It's been fun.
0: and taking the time to talk about this topic. And maybe in the future, we'll pick another topic and talk about it. You'd come back and visit with me.
1: Let's do that.
0: And we'll have some fun, have some laughs for sure. And thank you for listening to The In-Between.
2: 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I'm Patrick Davis. Coming up on KSFR News, the 2026 Banned Books Week has arrived, even as Congress is considering competing bills to create federal legislation that could impact New Mexico and other states. Public News Service's Ross Brown reports on what's behind a record number of bans. More on that, plus New Mexico's weather, after world news from the BBC, right here on KSFR.
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4: BBC News with Roisin Hasty. Lawyers for the American woman who survived two attempts to execute her, Krista Pike, say she's regained consciousness and is talking in hospital. The lawyers say her recovery is medically unprecedented. Officials in Tennessee twice attempted to administer a lethal injection to her last week. Here's our chief North America correspondent, Gary O'Donoghue.
5: Krista Pike's lawyers say she is now awake and speaking, but still receiving critical care in hospital. They say she is handcuffed and shackled to the bed, and her prognosis is unclear. Pike was sentenced to death for the 1995 murder of her classmate Colleen Slemmer, who was tortured and killed in one of the state's most infamous murder cases. Pike is the second case of a failed execution in Tennessee this year, prompting the state's governor, Bill Lee, to order an independent review into what went wrong and pausing all executions for the rest of the year.
4: The French President Emmanuel Macron has been holding an emergency meeting after another day of nationwide protests about conditions in schools. The Interior Ministry said more than 250,000 people had taken part in the demonstrations. One union put the figure at almost double that. While many gatherings remained peaceful, there were sporadic clashes with police using batons and tear gas to disperse crowds. Our correspondent Nick Beek is in Lille and gave us this assessment of President Macron's next moves.
6: The problem for Mr. Macron is this is not a case of a piece of legislation he can hastily withdraw and sort of try and dampen things down. This is something fundamental to the state of schools in this country. It's going to cost millions or billions to fix this, and France simply doesn't have those sort of funds. The political landscape here is so divided. There's no common ground on this particular issue, and it seems that increasingly people are looking to the extremes, to the hard left and to the hard right, for any sort of solution to France's problems.
4: Kenya's President William Ruto says the government has strengthened public health measures to prevent the spread of Ebola after the country confirmed its first case. The patient, who travelled through three provinces in eastern Congo affected by the Ebola outbreak, has since died. Temesgen Debasai reports.
7: A spokesperson for President Ruto said eight relatives of the patient who died in Nairobi on Monday had been quarantined, along with 21 health workers who treated him. The authorities have also identified passengers who were on the same flight from Uganda. Kenya is the fourth country to report a case linked to the Ebola outbreak in eastern Congo, the second largest on record with more than 8,000 cases. Uganda recorded 20 infections and 2 deaths earlier this year, but was declared Ebola-free in August.
4: World News from the BBC.
2: This is KSFR News. I'm Patrick Davis. Early voting at county clerk's offices around the state begins today. Additional early voting locations will open up on October 17th, and Election Day is November 3rd this year. Races on the ballot in northern New Mexico include the 3rd Congressional District. Republican State Representative Martin Zamora is challenging incumbent Teresa Leger Fernandez. Also at the federal level, Democrat Ben Ray Lujan faces Republican Larry E. Marker in the race for U.S. Senate. Statewide offices up for election include governor, lieutenant governor, secretary of state, attorney general, and more. Depending on your district, you may be voting for a state House representative. Several Democrats are running unopposed. If you need to register to vote or update your registration, you can do that on the same day you vote at your county clerk's office. You can find more information about voting in New Mexico at nmvote.org. Book bans are not making daily headlines in New Mexico, but those tracking them say nearly 12,000 books were banned in public schools nationwide during the previous school year. That's the largest number in a single year. Public News Service's Roz Brown has more.
8: Freedom to Read Pan America has been watching the issue closely. The nonprofit's Casey Meehan says new state censorship laws accounted for much of the increase, coupled with the use of artificial intelligence to remove books in one fell swoop.
9: When book bans first started, we were getting kind of headline front page, but now book bans have become a little bit more normalized, certainly in certain parts of the country, certainly in certain districts, even though people continue to be outraged and mobilized against it.
8: New Mexico has only experienced scattered efforts to ban books. I'm Roz Brown. Support for this reporting was provided by the Andrew Carnegie Foundation, formerly Carnegie Corporation of New York.
2: Republican candidate for Governor Greg Hull announced his plan to incrementally eliminate New Mexico state income tax at a press conference on Monday morning. Over the course of four clearly defined steps, Hull wants to remove income tax first for the state's lowest incomes and gradually step up to removing income tax for higher earners. Hull pointed out that state revenues have outpaced household incomes in the last 5 years. While Hull said he intends to evaluate existing state social programs, he said his plan will not require cutting any existing benefits. For KSFR News, I'm Patrick Davis.
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11: I'm Natalie Kitroev. That's coming up on The Daily from The New York Times.
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11: From the New York Times, I'm Natalie Kitroev. This is The Daily. Over the last few weeks, millions of people have rushed to download a new class of powerful AI apps called agents. They're incredibly useful. They're honestly kind of cute. And all they need to work is your most sensitive personal information. Today, my colleague Eli Tan on why he and so many Americans are opening up their entire lives to technology that we're just beginning to understand. It's Tuesday, October 6th. Eli Tan, first time on The Daily, and we are very happy to have you on the show.
10: Happy to be here.
11: Okay, so we've been talking a lot here recently on The Daily about artificial intelligence gone awry, AIs behaving badly, doing things that feel scary to a lot of people. But you, Eli, have been focusing on a very different side of AI. So just tell us what you've been up to.
10: For the past few weeks, I've given my life over to this app called Muse, which is an AI agent created by the company Meta. And it's really the first agent of its kind that's been released to the public. Think of an AI agent as a chatbot that has access to its own computer, where it can use a monitor and a keyboard and a mouse. So instead of just conversing with you like a person, it can actually go online and do tasks for you and work on its own autonomously in the background for hours at a time.
17: Basically, it can be your personal assistant, right? Powered by AI. And not in this case, an AI chatbot, but an AI agent.
10: Exactly. A personal assistant is what Meta is calling it. Agents can operate software, they can operate apps, they can sign into your accounts. And the hope here is that because these agents can do so much more than chatbots, they can become much more useful in a way that the chatbots have not.
17: Well, can it do something for me, this agent?
10: Yeah. I mean, what do we want to do? Like,
17: I have a desire for lunch, a sort of salad-like thing with protein. Can you do that? Can it do that?
10: It can. Let me ask it right now.
17: Okay.
10: I'm saying my colleague Natalie is hungry for lunch. She wants some kind of salad. Can you order her delivery to the office? I'm giving it the address, and then I'm saying you can use my credit card, which it has on file.
17: Okay, I'll pay you back.
10: And if you don't pay me back, I'll have it send you an email reminder in 1 week, and it'll check my Venmo to see if it ever comes through.
17: Wow, okay. So this is a real accountability thing. Got it. And so wait, like, just so I'm clear. So it has your Venmo. It has your credit card. Is it connected to a delivery service that you have as well?
10: Yes, it's also signed into my DoorDash account.
17: Got it.
10: And it says, happy to order the lunch. I'm being asked just to approve that this is the right lunch. So it suggested a harvest bowl from Sweetgreen.
17: Okay, unfortunately, that is actually my favorite order from Sweetgreen, so I'm getting a little freaked out.
10: It's my favorite order too. Maybe that's why.
17: Interesting. Okay, so it assumes we have the same taste.
10: Yes, and then it says placing the order, and right now I can actually watch it do this whole task on a little browser window where I can see its cursor kind of moving through the screen, clicking on the different buttons.
17: Are you watching it right now?
10: I am, yeah. I have it.
17: Can I see it?
10: So here it is. It's typing the address of the office.
17: Oh, my Lord.
10: And putting in the order.
17: This is nuts.
10: Lunch is on the web.
17: All right. So this thing, this service, this has long been the goal of these companies, right? How did Meta get here first? I think of Meta, honestly, as a company that's at the back of the pack in terms of the AI race.
10: Exactly. About a year ago, Meta had fallen behind in the AI race. They were developing their own models to compete with companies like Anthropic and OpenAI, but they were getting beat. So Mark Zuckerberg, the chief executive of Meta, he decided to do this drastic revamp of their entire AI division. And they spent billions of dollars hiring new researchers. So while companies like OpenAI and Anthropic were focused on creating these really advanced AIs and building AI tools for coding that could, you know, help you with work, Mark Zuckerberg's goal, he said, was to create AI products that even his mom could use.
17: And what did that mean? Like, how did he envision that actually occurring?
10: So Mark Zuckerberg's vision was really about this super intelligent personal assistant that could work 24/7 on your behalf and help with your finances or your health or your personal life. And he envisioned it like the other apps that Meta owns, Instagram, Facebook, something that, you know, millions or billions of people could use without themselves having to be really tech savvy or actually know much about AI. And around this time, this app comes out that becomes all the rage in Silicon Valley. It's called OpenClaw. And it's the first real autonomous agent that blows away the developer community, and everyone starts using it.
17: Hmm.
10: A lot of them are using it to write code. So instead of having to sit at your computer, OpenClaw could run what are called loops, where it's basically prompting for itself for hours at a time in the background. And eventually, you know, some employees at Meta, including some of their executives, they start to get creative and find ways to use OpenClaw in their personal lives. Now, the thing about OpenClaw is that it was the first tool to really show what these agents can do, but it was also a product that had all these issues with it. First of all, you had to be pretty technical to use it, but there were also all these security concerns, and it was really unruly. It would often go rogue, but nonetheless, it got the ball rolling for the executives at Meta to create something like OpenClaw that could be more polished, more usable, and something that they thought could really be the first big AI product hit. And while they don't have as long of a history of making the most cutting-edge AI, what they do have a history of is making products that people use. And they also know a ton about users already and the types of things that they'd want to do. So they thought, okay, we can combine these things. We can have people connect to their Instagram, Facebook accounts, and we can make an assistant that has advantages that none of the other AI startups will have.
17: Advantages to the tune of what? 3 billion or so users that are on one of Meta's products.
10: Yes, 3.5 billion people that already use Meta's products for hours and hours every day.
17: Mm-hmm.
10: So by April, they had a version of this that was pretty good at all the things that they wanted it to do. And they spend the next 5 months polishing it and making sure all the safety features are up to their standards. And then in September, they release it to the public and they make it free to use.
17: Okay, and talk to me about the decision to make it free.
10: Well, this is another advantage that they have, which is that they have a whole separate social media business that makes billions and billions of dollars every few months. So right now, Muse, there's not ads inside of it. Mark Zuckerberg said that in the future, they want to take a small fee of all of the things you buy using Muse. But for now, they're really not making any money off of it. Their plan is to get this in the hands of as many people as they can.
17: And how's that going?
10: So far, it's been a bit of an early success. Muse shot up the App Store rankings. It was the number one app for a few days. I don't know the exact download numbers, but I know that it's in the millions. And for Meta, after a year of a lot of really unsuccessful AI products, they're very pleased with the first few weeks and the reception for Muse.
17: I have to ask, in order to make this happen, all of this requires that you let Muse into an extraordinary number of corners of your life, right? Not just your DoorDash, but it has your credit card, your Venmo.
10: Yes. In order for this app to actually be useful, you have to give over all aspects of your personal information to it in a way that I have never had to trust any other app before. And normally I might have reservations about that, but for the purposes of this experiment and to really see, you know, all that this app could do and this agent could do, I was willing to try it out.
17: We'll be right back.
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17: This is The Daily. I'm Natalie Kitroff. Back to my conversation with Eli Tan about a new class of AI personal assistant apps that are extremely useful, as long as you hand over some of your most sensitive personal information. All right, Eli, let's talk about your personal experience with Muse.
10: One of the first things I did was I signed into my credit cards, my bank account, my Wells Fargo American Express, I connect it to my Gmail account so it could go into my email and read it every day. I gave it access to my calendar. I gave it my address, my phone number. I gave it my girlfriend's email and her address.
17: Oh my.
10: In case I wanted to send her something. Yeah, I thought of all the possible personal things about myself and I gave it all to Muse.
17: Wow. Okay. And did that give you pause? Were you nervous about doing that?
10: I was, yeah. Even though Instagram, I feel like it knows so much about me and in my algorithm, you know, it was a little bit jarring to see that personally embodied by like this character that was now talking to me and texting me on its own throughout the day about things I might be interested in or making sure I sent something to my dad for his 60th birthday. Yeah, it became very personal.
17: I mean, Meta is this company that has had issues with safeguarding the privacy of its users in the past. Were you thinking about that?
10: Absolutely, yeah. Meta has had a ton of issues. But if I'm being honest, the real concerns I had were more about a rogue agent hacking into my information, more so than just Meta knowing my privacy. One of the lines that I personally drew was that I gave it access to my personal email, but not my work email.
17: Okay, so once you openly embrace Muse, how did it go for you?
10: It went surprisingly well in the beginning. I started giving it the most basic tasks, things like order me groceries for me to pick up on the way home from work, put together a list of all the subscriptions that I pay for and see if there are any duplicates, try to book me a hotel or a flight. And for almost all these tasks, it was very efficient. It can do them entirely by itself, or it might have needed me to help with one thing for a couple seconds, but otherwise it could pretty much do them all as planned.
17: Hmm.
10: Then I gave it instructions to do more complex tasks and to call my dental insurance and ask for the status of a reimbursement that I had from a recent appointment. Mm-hmm. And I didn't give it any of my information with the dental insurance, but I said, it's all in my email. You can go check out the invoice. My member ID should be in there. The date that I went in to visit, all of this stuff, like just find it yourself and try to do this.
17: And?
10: 10 minutes later, I get a call on my phone while I'm sitting in the office and I pick it up and the call, it says, hey, Eli, this is your AI agent. Anthem Dental is on the other line. They're ready to talk to you. And it buzzed me into the call, and they knew exactly what I was calling about, and they had the exact right person on the line. So for this insurance case, I looked at the transcript, and it had found my member ID. It had answered a security question, when is your birthday? It had basically gotten through all of these layers that are meant to make sure that I'm human.
17: Oh my God. Waiting on hold is the exact use case that I want AI for.
10: Me too. Of all the things that it can do, if all it could do is just wait on hold for airlines and my dental insurance, like that to me would be useful. I would use it just for those purposes alone. But it wasn't always that smooth. That was probably the best example. A lot of the times, it just wouldn't work. It would hit some kind of snag. At one point, it took me 15 minutes to get a movie ticket to an AMC movie that I tested on my own. It took me 35 seconds to do on my own. Another example, it has all these features of things that can do for you that I didn't find personally interesting, even when it worked. So it created an AI podcast for me with these two AI hosts, Maya and Theo, that it was supposed to have all my interests every morning. I could listen to this on the way to work. And I did listen to it on the way to work.
17: No, Eli.
10: It was pretty awful. And I also had this thought when I was using Muse for my fantasy football league. So I gave it the link to my league and my password. And I said, okay, you're going to be like my general manager. You're going to make trades for me, figure out who to pick up, you know, advise me on all the things. And it was just surprisingly outdated. And also it was relying on like emotions. And at one point it told me, you know, you have Patrick Mahomes on your bench, but he's a Super Bowl champion. Like you might want to think about, you know, starting him over Trevor Lawrence or whoever it was. And all the advice has been bad so far. I've lost every single week of my fantasy football league so far this year.
17: Okay, to me, this is one of the clearest examples, actually, of how this technology can end up warping our understanding of the joy of using our brains. Like, fantasy football is supposed to be a hobby. This is supposed to be a way to connect with your friends, and we offload that onto AI? Explain that to me, Eli. What is the point?
10: Yes, this is actually my biggest criticism of Muse and AI agents, which is that we're using them for things that they can do, but we should probably just be doing them ourselves.
17: Right.
10: Another example of this is when I had Muse call my bookstore to see if there was a book in stock. And I watched the transcript of it talking with the guy at the bookstore who I enjoy talking to. And I would have rather just either picked up the phone or, God forbid, go to the bookstore two blocks away and talk to him in person and browse the shelves.
17: And why did you outsource that stuff to a robot if you actually enjoy those human interactions?
10: Well, when I first started using Muse, I thought I might just use it for certain things, like just calling my insurance or just ordering food. But what I found was that I ended up relying on it for everything. And instead of a lot of times just thinking for myself, my first instinct was to go to Muse and ask it instead. Hmm. At one point, I pulled out my phone to ask Muse to preheat the oven to make the dinner that I was making with all the ingredients and bought me.
17: Eli.
10: It's like I had just given over all my cognitive ability to this thing. And it was concerning. Like, I really felt like, you know, it had taken over my brain. And I think that takeover is really what the companies imagine all of us to be using these kind of agents for. That's their vision that they have.
17: It sounds like to get this tech, these agents, to work the best they can, these companies really need people to give them unfettered access into their entire worlds. But a lot of people, especially at this particular moment, have questions about these companies. They don't necessarily trust them. I mean, the dominant conversation right now about AI has been, is it going to be a threat to humanity? So do they see that as a potential obstacle here?
10: I think they do. And I would say, you know, from my point of view, that the companies have the strategy, OpenAI and Meta do, where they are going to market these agents like they are little Labubu characters. So when you download the app, everyone has an avatar named Muse, but then the first thing it does is it asks you to name it and give it its own personality. My avatar, its name is Ren. Ren's a bird, so it's a little bird with these little brown feathers.
17: Okay.
10: So these avatars, they're cuddly, they're furry. And the thinking, I think, is that why would you be worried? It's just a little guy. It's just a little fuzzy guy. It's totally okay if he has your information because he's not nefarious. He's not going to go rogue. Oh, the sweet green order is ready for you in the lobby. That's what the buzzing was.
17: Oh, my God. My order is here. Eli, I need you to hang tight because I have to physically go and pick something up.
10: Okay.
1: Hi. Are you here for Natalie? Oh, for Eli. Yes. Thank you so much. Wow.
21: Thank you.
1: A harvest bowl. Thank you. Oh, my goodness. All right. We got it. I mean, it worked.
10: Yeah, we were just asking if you got it, and it, you know, it sent me a photo of you picking it up, so I knew.
1: No!
10: I knew it had worked.
1: Oh my God. Okay, I mean, I checked. It is, in fact, a harvest bowl.
10: Does it have protein in it? Did it meet all the requirements?
1: It does.
10: Yeah, you know, the companies have this really optimistic view where they're saying if we use AI agents to wait on hold for us and fill out forms and order groceries and do all the things we don't want to do, instead of sucking up our time, they'll actually be giving it back to us. And we can use that extra time to connect with our family or other people or go out into the world and do the things we want to do. But I think it's also fair to be skeptical of that vision.
1: Okay, well, for now, I'm just going to be happy to have my salad, Eli. And don't worry, I'm going to Venmo you. You don't have to send your AI agent after me.
10: Well, I already told it to look out for your Venmo. So if it doesn't come through, you'll be hearing from it.
1: Perfect. Eli, thanks for coming on the show.
10: Thanks so much for having me.
1: Eli Tan covers technology and Meta for The New York Times.
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0: Mexico lawsuits, and new reporting from investigative news site Open Secrets shows that Kalshi is spending millions to fight state regulations. Several lawsuits are trying to determine whether state law applies to prediction markets, but judges have so far been split. Open Secrets found that Kalshi, Polymarket, and the Coalition for Prediction Markets have spent at least $3 million on lobbying and campaign contributions. While state attorney generals have led the charge against prediction markets, they've also been on the receiving end of campaign contributions. Kalshi gave almost $150,000 to the Republican Attorneys General Association and $170,000 to its Democratic counterpart. New Mexico Attorney General Raul Torres filed a public nuisance lawsuit against Kalshi in June. Torres joined with several tribes and pueblos in another lawsuit, claiming that prediction markets violate tribal gaming compacts and federal law. A Santa Fe Democrat will replace Peter Wirth as the state Senate Majority Leader. Linda Trujillo will step into the role when the next legislative session begins in January. Wirth announced in June that he would not seek re-election to the state Senate. Trujillo has been a state senator since 2024 and served in the State House of Representatives before that. The caucus met behind closed doors on Sunday to select party leaders. The group nominated Senator Mimi Stewart of Albuquerque for another term as Senate President pro tempore. The full Senate will vote on approval of that position. The Democratic caucus also appointed Cindy Nava as Majority Whip and Leo Jaramillo as Majority Caucus Chair. Republican candidate for Governor Greg Hull announced his plan to incrementally eliminate New Mexico state income tax at a press conference on Monday morning. Over the course of four clearly defined steps, Hull wants to remove income tax first for the state's lowest incomes and gradually step up to removing income tax for higher earners. Hull pointed out that state revenues have outpaced household incomes in the last 5 years. While Hull said he intends to evaluate existing state social programs, he said his plan will not require cutting any existing benefits. Thanks so much for tuning into community-powered KSFR Radio. For KSFR News, I'm Patrick Davis.
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4: Bienvenidos a Nuestra America. Thanks for tuning in. It's Marcela Diaz with your statewide immigrant-based civil and workers' rights organization, Somos Un Pueblo Unido, coming to you every Tuesday afternoon on KSFR 101.1 FM to talk about the struggles and the triumphs of our social justice movement here, Santa Fe, New Mexico, and across the country. In the past 2 months, interviewed lots of what I call OG community organizers, and just talking about their reflections in different social justice movements here in Santa Fe, New Mexico. And today we have not just an OG organizer, but also an elected official who is very much a part of the Somos Familia, is a current board member, former mayor and city councilor David Koss. And we just thought we would have him on today to talk about his reflections on local government and his organizing days. Mayor Koss, thank you for joining us on Nuestra America.
5: Oh, it's a pleasure, Marcela. 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
4: We have this mantra, only organizing in this moment can save us. And I think about elected officials like you. I've known you for probably 25 years. You have this long trajectory as a union organizer and as an organizer at CWA. And then you became an elected official, really representing working class interests, we thought, during that time period.
5: I hoped.
4: Yeah. Yeah. Tell us a little bit about your background. How did you get so involved in your union? And then also, how did you decide that you wanted to run for office? And I think it was city council was the first office that you ran for. But you tell

0: But what I really wanted to do for a career was work outside and work in the wildlife science and natural resources management. I'm happiest when I'm fishing, but I'm also happy when I'm just hiking around in the mountains. But so I went and got the old trajectory from the 70s. I went to college, got a degree, and got a job with the state. And about the same time, Ronald Reagan got elected. And I thought it was outrageous. I thought he was trying to destroy everything that we had done in New Mexico. But it came very personal for me, because what I found out is when there's conservatives running the government, as there were in New Mexico many times in the 80s, they attack the workers. They just do. And we stopped getting pay raises. And whenever we tried to get something for our work group or our job classifications, we'd be thwarted. And I went to a meeting once. I don't know how much people want to hear these old stories, but we were supposed to get reclassified. Any state worker knows this game. And they'd been studying it for over a year, how we needed to be classified for the work we did. And finally, we had the big meeting with personnel, and they had done the big studies, and they were here to present it to us. And we all went into the meeting, and the personnel guy goes, "Well, we did a big study of your jobs, and we found out that you are all too well paid, and we should probably cut your salaries."
1: Wow.
0: But out of the goodness of our hearts, we're not going to lower your salaries. And I go, all this, we did this for a year with you and we're here.
1: Just for the status quo, right?
0: Yeah.
1: Enraged you, and you became very involved in your union.
0: And I became very involved. The more we organized, we were just always under attack. We'd get no raises. Then they wanted to do random drug testing. Then they wanted to do performance-based pay. And at all at the same time, they're cutting all the environmental regulations. They were defunding all the federal agencies. They were attacking food stamps. And to me, Trump just seems like a worse version of what we were doing in the 80s with Reagan. But the organizing, what I found was it took me all over the state. We had good union groups in Roswell, Carlsbad, Albuquerque, Farmington, and Santa Fe. And we won some pretty significant victories just by having a union. We got rid of performance-based pay. We got rid of random drug testing. Until this last year, and state workers did get a raise. This year's meager. But we were getting no raises when I started with the union. And after a few years, we were getting a raise every year. And so I saw that really pay off. And I saw I saw the things that were hitting workers would come to me,
1: One of the themes of this series is really, you can build power, but you can lose it. So you got to continue organizing. We don't organize ourselves out of jobs. We just keep trying to maintain, grow power, and sure. Make concrete.
0: You're always organizing. And the people that really hate workers, they're organizing all the time, too.
1: All the time, too. Right.
0: It was amazing to me what they'd come up with. Mm-hmm. But I found in southeastern New Mexico, there's still the history of unions.
1: Yeah,
0: the carpenters and the steel workers, and they were all in the potash mines, struggling to survive right now. But I can remember once doing a union meeting in Carlsbad with public health nurses and public health people that we organized. And I'd left the meeting, was going to get a hamburger at Whataburger. I can't remember. It was a burger joint in Carlsbad, to drive back to Santa Fe, because there was no internet then.
1: But, I have organized in pre-cell phone, pre-internet days. Well, maybe not pre-internet, but almost pre-internet.
0: But I was wearing my thank you for being union button. And the woman taking my order started crying in Carlsbad. And she said, "Oh, my daddy was in the union in the mines, and they did this for us and that for us." And, I thought, well, there's a history here. People know it, at least some people. But I was surprised at the emotional response, you know, buying Carlsbad.
1: The laws, the federal laws, and how they impacted the ability of unions to maintain over the course of 40 years, right? Starting in the 80s, maintain their power and continue to grow. You sort of took all of those experiences and decided about a decade and a half later that, and this is how I met you, that you wanted to get into local politics. What made you decide in the late 90s that you, was it like the late 90s, that you wanted to run for local office?
0: Well, you know, I had done 10 years of union organizing, and then I went to work in Bruce King administration, which meant that I kept getting fired every time the governor would lose. And one time we'd been very active helping the AFSCME workers at the city of Santa Fe get a union, and Debbie Jaramillo had been their champion while she was a counselor. And then I helped her, worked in her campaign, and I was lucky enough to get hired over at the city, getting, you know, Governor King lost, Governor Johnson, I can't remember which Republican it was, but of course I got fired, and so I was asking Debbie, can I get something over here, can I get something over here? Anyway, I ended up working at the city with Ike Pino, who was the city manager then, and I compared to being a state worker, being a city worker, I liked how immediate what it was. At the state, nobody really knew who you were, but they knew where your office was if you worked at the city. And I just learned how incredibly important it was to govern in a progressive way, and not just the latest greatest hotel. We wanted to build stuff for people, you know. Mm-hmm. So did the municipal recreation complex, we did the community convention center, we did the river restoration, we did Swan Park. You know, I really believe, found out here's a really important place to work directly, because people need these services and they need these amenities, this infrastructure. It's just, we don't live here without this. And so, you know, I just enjoyed that switch from state to local. But I'd always, one thing when you're in politics, and you know this, Marcella, you're at the committee meeting till midnight. And what used to, I just, you know, it's my personality. I kind of like, well, I'm here till midnight, but all those people up there making the final decision, I want to vote on these decisions. And so I decided to run for city council. I had seen what Debbie did. I had seen what Frank Montano did. I saw these people in operation, and I thought, you know, I think I can do this, and I want to give it a try from the direction of workers need unions, kids need parks. We just need to make this place work. My theme at the time was a place that works for all.
1: And you were a city councilor for 4 years and then mayor for eight.
0: Three years and then mayor for
1: 12 years. And I know I've known you that whole entire time. So almost would work. Yeah. Many city councilors, and then you as mayor, and really were able to move a lot of very pro-worker, raise the minimum wage, pro-immigrant resolutions, policies, ordinances, administrative policies. And you talk about making it work for everyone, making sure that there are things that are being built for and run efficiently for community members. But there are a lot of social issues that cities can actually weigh in on, and I don't know. What do you think the role of a city can be, or local government, in a really difficult time like this?
0: I guess what I found out being at the city is that's where it happens, you know, and it's you know, you see them all. You see everybody coming to the city for their particular issue, and a lot of that can get resolved at the state issue, but not really. It's finally at the city level. You know, how does your police force interact with the community, with the immigrant community? How does your parks department, how does your streets? And it's, there's just so much detail to it. And the city, I think, is had gotten pretty good at involving the public and trying to do the things that would move the community forward, well, without ripping it apart, if you could understand that meaning. I feel both working at the state level and the city level, you know, I was in it up to my ears for about 35 years there. And I think New Mexico is now in a better place from what the work that the unions and the SOMOS did in the 80s and the 90s and the early 2000s, then I would hate to live in Texas right now. You know, if we didn't do the work we did in the 80s and the 90s and the 2000s, we might have lost women's right to choose. Mm-hmm. We might have ICE prisons all over our state.
1: We would have had one here in Santa Fe. Yeah.
0: We would have had, well, that's how I met you. I think they were trying to put an ICE prison in Santa mm-hmm. Fe.
1: Yeah.
0: So those things that where we did a lot of time listening and talking and planning on things. But then I got to, when I was in office, I was like, okay, and now we're going to do some of this. So we talked about the living wage. You got to give a lot of credit to Frank Montano and Jimmy Trujillo for getting those, just getting the concept on the books and let's talk about it. And then, we wrote the living wage ordinance and we, I think we had a really wonderful coalition of SOMOS, the labor unions,
1: the churches, right?
0: The churches.
1: Yeah, we were the first in the country. I always like to remind people of this.
0: Yeah, first in the country. I got interviewed on live TV by Fox News, and they were sure I was ruining my city, and I was sure I'm not. Mm-hmm. And we got that done. We went back and forth for forever, Marcella, on is this a sanctuary city or is this not a sanctuary city? But what we did, and this started with Debbie, we tried to professionalize our police department and extract them from this immigration craziness that the federal government just goes through in and out of administrations. It's just one of the things I did when I was mayor was they had one of the ICE raids and it closed our schools, especially mm-hmm. on the south side, and disrupted our grocery stores and just disrupted our whole community. But at least in those days, I was able to go sit with Senator Bingaman and his staff and get at least an accounting of who had been arrested and where they were. And Senator mm-hmm. Bingaman got that for us. And I think I don't know, we didn't have another ICE raid for a long time in Santa Fe after that, because I think it's too much trouble. But
1: we put into place all of these, and often in a very dynamic process, right? Things would happen and then we'd have to respond and then really think through what is the kind of policy that can happen at the local level that can't stop ICE from coming in, which is why we ultimately, at some point we decided to stop trying to tell people, no, this isn't a sanctuary, because it was such like a hot button word. Mm-hmm. And also a little bit of a misnomer, and we can't totally shield people.
0: Because we can't really provide sanctuary.
1: Right? But we said, well, let's just say what it is then, right? It's this range of policies that we're not going to go after our own people. What was maybe one of the other, besides the immigration work and the living wage, what was a couple of other really high moments for you in your 12-year career?
0: Passing the living wage was up there. Building the Buckman Direct Diversion Project mm-hmm. was up there. I mean, we're living through one of the driest years New Mexico ever saw. But where our economy is moving forward and our households are, using water that they need. And we're not in a panic because Santa Fe's done a pretty good job of diversifying. So, Councillor Sanchez led that effort before I was even at the city, but buying the water company and getting it to be in great shape was something great, I think, that the city did mm-hmm. In those decades. allowed us to also restore the Santa Fe River because we had control of the water source and not PNM for having some in-stream flows in the river. When I was running for office, the Morty Simon, who was a labor lawyer, was my campaign manager the first time. And he goes, "Dave, why do you keep talking about the river? Why do you keep talking about the river?" And I said, "Well, I love the idea of a living river. I think it's our community, and it's, you know, it's my background. I'm a wildlife biologist. I see this and go, this could be better." But so we did some polling for my campaign, and we found out that the living wage had like 80% approval, and the living river had 80% approval. And Morty came back and said, "Keep talking about the river, Dave. Keep talking."
1: That's beautiful.
0: Yeah, anytime that I see kids getting their jeans muddy and jumping in the river, I feel good about it. You know, that's such a vital open space and community space. I can walk the trail from my house to the plaza now. And there was a lot of people told us that would never happen when. When I first started talking to Robert Romero about it, there was like 80 different property owners in a mile of river. So we had to work with all of them and, you know, buy their parcels and you know, put a package together where you could actually protect the river.
1: Was there anything that you regretted not being able to accomplish that you wanted to and just ran out of time or couldn't for political reasons?
0: Yeah, political reasons. There were a lot of those things.
1: Oh, no. Well, we want to stay positive, but you can mention one.
0: Well, no, the one that bothers me to this day was when you do something too easy, it's probably not going to last. And I worked with the building trades unions to pass a bill that would have big city public works projects be done with union labor, and you know, passed 8-0, you know, but the guy, you know, a lot of people still don't know unionism from rheumatism. And we had the bill, and then the first big project, the Contractors Association found out about the law and promptly came and killed it with some of the counselors. And I could not get the building trades guys they just weren't a big enough political force for how anti-union contractors are. And they repealed the law before we ever did a single project with it.
1: Oh, that is such an interesting lesson for organizing. Weirdly, the harder it is, the more people are hearing about it, learning about it, are involved in it. It's like driver's licenses, right? We worked really hard to pass driver's licenses, and the Governor Martinez wanted to come in and within one session get rid of it, and we just gave her hell. But that's because we had so many allies and we had built a movement around immigrants' rights. And so I just think that's a really key lesson that you've just shared. If it's too easy sometimes, or if it's a really well-meaning politicians hear this. Even if you're on the right side, if it's really well-meaning, but you're not involving community,
0: it ain't going to work. There's a lot of building trades guys in Santa Fe, but they mostly work up in Los Alamos.
1: Yeah.
0: Where, you know, federal rules help them up there. I remember one thing, because, you know, I had one counselor, won't be named, but one of the hearings on it, when she introduced the bill to repeal my bill, we had a hearing, and boy, the unions packed the hall with their T-shirts, you know, all their building trade. And the counselor went down, started talking to him, and then she just shouted out, "All these guys are from Bernalillo." Building trades guys couldn't turn out a crowd of Santa Fe.
1: From here.
0: Union members. And they could fill a meeting room, but they weren't from Santa Fe. And so, you know, just there was no way for those unions who they're powerful in Los Alamos, they're powerful in Albuquerque, they're powerful statewide. They didn't know any city councilors. They couldn't bring a single a single city councilor along with them. And of course, neither did I. So that still hurts because for me, it's like we got to get wages up in this country. Mm-hmm.
1: Absolutely. And certainly in a place like Santa Fe, where the cost of living continues to go up and the cost of housing. So we have a couple minutes on the clock, and I kind of want to thank you for sharing that. I appreciate that. Like, and we say it the same with organizing, right? We say we love to extol the wins, but then when we start to think about everything that is wrong and what we're not winning, particularly nationally with immigration reform, it really hits us, which is why we're like doubling down on really good, solid organizing to be able to meet this moment.
0: Yeah, but I just like to think that what the state's done, what the cities have done, makes New Mexico different. And, it would be worse without us, without SOMOS, without organized mm-hmm. labor.
1: So what do you think right now is the biggest challenge for local government? What is the biggest challenge for local governments? If you were in office right now as mayor, like what is different now than when you were in office based on your view?
0: Well, the working class just doesn't have as much money. I mean, we've been watching it for ever since Reagan was elected. We've been watching it move to the top 1%. And so there's so many problems to resolve that, and so many of them are related to families just don't have enough money.
1: Inequality,
0: housing. I'm probably one of the few in Santa Fe that go, oh, good, more apartments. Because mm-hmm. people got to live somewhere. They got to live somewhere. And just an old story from when I was a union organizer, there used to be a job classification called secretary. And there used to be a job classification called clerk. And there were, 99.9% women. And I said, well, we're going to do house visits to talk to them about the union and get them organized. And I got the personnel department gave me the list of all the secretarial and clerical job titles of jobs in Santa Fe. There were 100 of them. Okay, we're going to do home visits on 100 people. Of 100 women, and this is like 1987, one of them lived in Santa Fe. Mm. And all the rest lived in Taos, Española.
1: Right. They couldn't afford to live here.
0: One as far away as Raton. And, so it staggered me. And that was 40 years ago. Mm. So that was a lesson, too. I think housing is our biggest problem now. Mm-hmm. I think and when you build apartments to scale to so many like that, you better have great parks.
1: Public projects that can improve people's quality of life. And we got, and so the rate, the minimum wage is going to go up this next year to $17.50. Yeah. One of the reasons why SOMOS works so hard on workforce development access and pipelines and pathways is because we know that even $17.50 isn't going to cut it in a place like Santa Fe. And so we really need to make sure that there are pathways for folks. Well, we really appreciate you being on the show and for providing all of your expertise and heart at Somos Un Pueblo Unido. We really appreciate that. And we'll be back next week. This was former mayor of Santa Fe, David Koss. Well, we'll be back next week on West America.
0: Great. Thanks, Wesley.
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